0: When autocratic governments don't like what people are saying, they don't argue back. They change what you see.
1: After weeks where a total shutdown made it incredibly difficult to establish what was going on.
0: And when that happens, the story doesn't disappear. It gets rewritten. Around the world, leaders are finding new ways to hold on to power by controlling the narrative that reaches the rest of us. From Recorded Future News and PRX, this is Click Here, a show about how technology is changing everything. I'm Dina Temple-Raston. This week, a return to a story about power and the signal. An internet goes dark in Iran, a tech entrepreneur in China builds something powerful and then vanishes. And a Syrian activist learns that leaving the country doesn't mean you're out of reach. Three stories about control and people who refuse to be silenced. That's next after the news.
2: Live from NPR News in Washington, I'm Janine Herbst. President Trump on social media today called the Iranian response to the latest U.S. proposal to end the war in the Mideast unacceptable, without giving details. Tehran gave its response to Pakistan, which is mediating the talks. NPR's Dia Hadid has more.
3: State-run agency, the Islamic Republic of Iran Broadcasting, says Iran's response remains consistent with previous positions. Readiness to continue a ceasefire that is largely held since early April, in exchange for the opening of the Strait of Hormuz, that's a key global shipping route, and ending hostilities. The war began on February 28 when Israel and the United States launched airstrikes on Iran. Iran subsequently blocked the Strait of Hormuz, and then the U.S. imposed its own blockade. Iran's deputy speaker told state-run media that military operations would not open the strait. Tia Hadid, NPR News.
2: 17 U.S. cruise passengers are returning stateside after weeks aboard the ship at the center of a hantavirus outbreak. So far, there are 8 related cases, including 3 deaths. And here's Ping Wong reports the Americans' first stop is Nebraska.
4: The U.S. passengers are taking a flight chartered by the U.S. government to an Air Force base in Nebraska. They're headed for the National Quarantine Unit at the University of Nebraska Medical Center. Dr. Ali Khan is dean of its College of Public Health.
5: For the passengers getting off the ship, I'd say welcome to Nebraska. You are coming to the premier facility in the United States, not the world, to take care of you.
4: Health officials say this strain of hantavirus can be deadly, but isn't very contagious. You'd have to spend a lot of time in close contact with someone with symptoms to catch it from another person. According to Nebraska Medicine, none of the returning passengers show any symptoms, but they'll be monitored in case they develop them over the coming weeks. Ping Huang, NPR News.
2: Investors will be looking both at home and abroad this week for reassurance about the economy, the war, and its impact on inflation. And NPR's Maria Aspen has more.
6: More companies are releasing quarterly report cards in what's already been a blockbuster earnings season. Tech investors in particular are back to being thrilled with the AI boom and all the money being spent on it. The tech-heavy NASDAQ and the broader S&P 500 ended last week at new record highs, despite ongoing uncertainty about the war and the high price of oil. Investors will see how much the energy crisis has driven up prices on Tuesday when the U.S. government releases inflation data for April. Meanwhile, Wall Street will also be monitoring President Trump's high-stakes visit to China for developments on the Middle East war, the trade war, and the tech war. Maria Aspen, NPR News.
2: U.S. futures contracts are trading lower at this hour. You're listening to NPR News from Washington. The State Department says it's hosting a third round of talks between Israel and Lebanon in Washington, D.C. this week, as both sides try to move beyond a fragile ceasefire to a permanent peace and security agreement. Israel wants the Iranian-backed militant group Hezbollah in Lebanon disarmed. Lebanon wants invading Israeli troops to withdraw. The talks take place despite continued firing between Israel and Hezbollah. Scientists are reporting progress in efforts to protect the endangered devil's hole pupfish at Death Valley National Park in California. NPR's Nell Greenfield Boyce has more.
7: After 2 earthquakes shook up the waters of Devil's Hole, its pupfish population plummeted. Only 20 fish were left. Wildlife officials debated what to do just as the federal workforce was experiencing mass firings and a government shutdown loomed. Moving quickly, biologists took some pupfish from a backup population that had been established in captivity over a decade ago and released them into Devil's Hole. Those fish survived, babies started appearing, and biologists later added in some additional captive-bred fish. This spring, an official count found 77 Devil's Hole pupfish swimming around their rocky fishbowl in the desert. Nell Greenfield Boyce, NPR News.
2: Amid candy, flowers, and other gifts, you may have also headed out to a restaurant this Mother's Day. It's one of the biggest days for eating out. The National Retail Federation also says people will spend a record $38 billion on Mother's Day this year. This is NPR.
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0: 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From Recorded Future News and PRX, you're listening to Click Here, a show about the people making and breaking our digital world. I'm Dina Temple-Raston. Most of the time, when protests erupt somewhere in the world, you can watch them unfold in real time. There are phone videos, live streams, and clips that circle the globe within minutes. But when protests first spread across Iran late last year, there was almost nothing to see. No sustained live streams, no steady flow of cell phone videos, no single image you could point to and say, this is what's happening. And into that gap, the leadership in Tehran stepped forward with its own version of events, making claims like, we're not shooting at protesters, foreign agitators are.
9: We have audio recordings of messages sent from outside the country to these terrorist elements, telling them, open fire while you are among the protesters.
0: The absence of images wasn't an accident. It was a strategy. When there were protests back in 2022, the government in Iran didn't shut the internet off completely. Instead, it just slowed it down. Mobile data crawled. Connections became unreliable. We felt that ourselves when we tried to reach a source in Tehran at the time.
10: Yes, I'm talking. Can you hear me?
0: Yes, I can hear you. This is a young Iranian man we'll call Amin.
10: Yeah, give me a second. I'm going to do it.
0: Okay, thank you. Oops, he just left. The goal wasn't total silence, it was friction. Fast forward to Iran's internet today. It isn't just degraded, it's stopped responding. Phones ring but never connect. Messages stall mid-send. Which means anything that's happening in Iran is reduced to rumor for anyone outside the country.
11: Authorities shut down the internet and telephone lines late on Thursday.
1: It's where a total shutdown made it incredibly difficult to establish what was going on.
0: And then things got worse. America and Israel launched a bombing campaign all across the country, which you'd think is exactly the moment you'd want more information, not less. But Iran's rulers continued to throttle the nation's internet, keeping it down to about 1% of normal levels, according to NetBlox. What that meant is that a country of some 90 million people had to navigate protests, war, and political upheaval, unable to see what was happening beyond their own street. President Trump called on Iranians to rise up.
12: People of Iran, I say tonight that the hour of your freedom is at hand. When we are finished, take over your government. It will be yours to take.
0: But that's a complicated thing when the internet is out and you can't talk to each other. We managed to reach someone in Tehran, a man who had spent decades documenting protests there. For safety, we're calling him Besad.
13: I have been present at every protest that took place in the last 30 years, both as a protester and later as a social journalist. I try to be a witness to history and document what took place.
0: Now, as bombs fall across the country, Behzad says Iranians are living through a version of events the outside world can barely see.
14: New strikes across Tehran tonight as the U.S.-Israeli war on Iran is expanding.
13: What you can observe looking out of the window are places that have been hit at various distances, sometimes smoke or debris, and sometimes clear skies. The majority of people are at home. A lot of people are trying to still have some form of normalcy while handling the daily chores. After the recent bombing, I decided to go to work today because we need to earn a living. The economy has to move forward, especially making ends meet.
0: Reliable information is scarce, which during a war means it's hard to know when airstrikes have happened or where new bombings might occur. Even big news, like the death of Iran's supreme leader, travels really slowly.
13: Many people spread the word through word of mouth, through phone conversations with relatives and friends. People who had access to satellite networks were getting outside information, but many ordinary citizens had doubts that it had actually happened.
0: Eventually, state media confirmed it.
13: Many people whom I talked to after the passing of Khamenei mentioned that they did not celebrate in the way they fantasized about it, mostly because of the degree to which the war is taking place, and also it happened so fast.
0: So if Iran's internet is essentially gone, how are people communicating at all? To understand that, we turn to this guy.
15: I am Ahmad Ahmadian. I'm originally Iranian, and currently I'm living in Los Angeles, and I'm the executive director of Holistic Resilience.
0: His nonprofit works on ways to keep people connected, even during internet shutdowns. And he says the videos and updates that have made their way out of Iran were made possible by workarounds put in place years ago.
15: One day of disruption, just, you know, it's a disruption in their life. You know, they cannot bring bread to their tables.
0: So your point here is it wasn't just activists. It was a whole bunch of people.
15: Yes.
0: In places shaped by sanctions and scarcity, people tend to get inventive. When something disappears, they find another way. So when the internet began vanishing back in 2022, many Iranians turned to something else, Starlink. Satellite internet controlled not by Tehran, but by an American company. The government in Iran banned it almost immediately. People caught using it risk arrest, sometimes worse. But that didn't stop demand. Smuggling Starlink terminals quickly became a booming business.
15: There is a demand in Iran. There is a market building around this. Another shutdown could happen. A lot of people, their lifeline is depending on Starlink.
0: So you kind of call your electronics guy, and this is just another thing that you ask him for. Is that right?
15: Exactly, yes.
0: Over time, the trickle became a pipeline. Researchers estimate thousands of Starlink terminals have made their way into Iran in just the past year. And Ahmad says that by most accounts, many of those connections are still working, even now, during the war. But hiding the hardware that makes this possible is a lot harder. If you think about it, a Wi-Fi router is pretty easy to hide. You can just tuck it into a closet. But a satellite dish, that's different. It has to sit outdoors. It has to face the skies. So it announces itself. So Iranians got creative and learned how to disguise it.
15: How to hide it as a solar panel, like, you know, using DIY methods.
0: They take the satellite dishes and make them look like solar panels, something no one thinks twice about seeing on a roof, which means something designed to collect sunlight now quietly is collecting signal instead. This is why, when the government tried to shut down the internet during the bloody protests in January, it wasn't entirely successful. And why we're still seeing some images make their way out of Iran now. Ahmad still remembers sitting in his apartment in L.A. when the first video broke through, proof that the satellite connections were doing what they were supposed to do.
15: It was a protest in Tehran, in one neighborhood in east of Tehran that was sent by a friend of mine over Telegram, that I saw the videos that like massive number of people are in the streets. I mean, I laughed. I just, I had this glorious moment seeing that the Ayatollah was not successful in keeping people in dark.
0: People cheering from rooftops when the regime confirmed the supreme leader's death. Or a pro-government crowd chanting. Iran is not the only place where images shape the narrative. Earlier this year in Minneapolis, federal agents shot and killed a 37-year-old ICU nurse named Alex Preddy. Officials initially described the situation this way.
16: This looks like a situation where an individual wanted to do maximum damage and massacre law enforcement.
0: But cell phone video began circulating almost immediately.
17: Are you f***ing kidding me? That guy's dead.
0: For many viewers, that footage told a more complicated story. Across countries, across political systems, the same pattern keeps repeating. Control the images and you control the story. Lose that control, and the story may belong to everyone else. After the break, we hear about a young tech entrepreneur in China's far northwest. He built a platform that connected hundreds of thousands of people. And then it disappeared.
18: My biggest worry has been like, oh, like he thinks that I forgot about him or the world has forgotten about him.
0: You're listening to Click Here. Stay with us.
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0: I'm Indira Lakshmanan. 30 years on, we remember the blizzard that claimed the lives of 8 Mount Everest climbers with a survivor who wrote the book on the expedition into thin air.
1: It wasn't one thing or two things or 5 things. It was this cascade of bad decisions that added up to disaster.
0: That's John Krakauer, next time on Here and Now.
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7: Welcome back. From Recorded Future News and PRX, this is Click Here, a show about how technology is changing everything. I'm Dina Temple-Raston. Today, we've been looking at how control often comes down to visibility, what people are allowed to see and what's kept out of view. Next up, we go to China's far northwest, where a young entrepreneur built one of the most influential Uyghur social media platforms the world has ever known. And then, almost overnight, he was gone. Karen Duffin has the story.
8: Rehan Assat was in her final year at Harvard Law School. She was knee-deep in finals, but she had something else on her mind besides just exams. Her little brother, Ekpar. They were as close as siblings could be, encouraged by their parents from a very young age.
9: And whenever I have a problem, I will come to my parents. And the first thing my mom would say, have you consulted with your brother?
8: Wow.
9: I later asked my mom, like, why did you do that? And, you know, she had this idea that she can cultivate this incredibly strong friendship between the two of us, and we could be each other's best friend in this life.
8: So even though her final exams felt daunting, when she heard that Ekpar, her best friend, would be in New York, Rehan dropped everything and caught a late bus down to see him. Back home in China, Ekpar was something of a rising star in the tech world, an entrepreneur building platforms for Uyghurs to connect and share ideas. Now he was in the United States as part of a State Department leadership program.
9: By the time I got to his hotel, it was really, really late. And so we got something from a deli. I bought some ice cream, just like, you know, like this kind of like a Mediterranean.
8: They sat on the bed, talked and laughed and passed the spoon back and forth like kids. Rehan didn't want the night to end.
9: And I told him, I want to stay. I'm like, I don't want to leave, but what should I do? And he's like, no, go. You know, school is very important. I'm coming back.
8: Besides, he said, we'll see each other again in just a couple of months. He'd bring their parents and they'd all watch her graduate together, watch her walk across that Harvard Law stage.
9: We're going to visit like California, we'll go on this road trip, like he'll be driving. And, you know, we had this like a very, just a vision for the next few months, right? I think it's a beautiful vision, us as a family together.
8: The next morning, Rehan went back to law school. And 3 weeks later, after Ekpar returned to China, he vanished. His phone calls went unanswered, messages stopped. It was like he'd been erased. And Rehan, no matter how hard she tried, could not figure out where he was. But she suspected she knew why he disappeared. Something that went all the way back to when Ekpar was a teenager. Ekpar's first love was computers, and he was good at them from a very young age. Like when Rehan's friend had a computer problem that no one could fix, not even the tech shops. She brought teenage Ekpar to her friend's house to take a look.
9: She thought that, you know, I'm going to make this nice tea and like going to make small snacks for us so that we get to catch up while he's fixing. But he fixed it in like 10 minutes, like so quickly. It's something that's so broken. And she was like, this is unbelievable. He was the kind of guy who's interested in understanding how to fix things, right?
8: And over time, the things he wanted to fix got bigger. Ekpar and Rehan grew up in Urumqi, a city in China's far northwest. It's a place where the signs were in his language, the faces looked like his. But when he went online, it was a different story. The digital world was largely in Mandarin, and the space for Uyghurs to express themselves barely existed. So Ekpar did what he always did. He started trying to fix that. It started in college, a simple website, a side project. He called it Bagdash. The name itself carried meaning. Bagdash is a type of tree.
9: Bagdash is known as this kind of like a tree is known for its endurance of all sorts of seasons in life, right? Just like embodiment of different history, historical periods in which people's resilience really comes through.
8: Bagdash wasn't designed to go viral. It was designed to celebrate a people, to preserve a culture. It started essentially as a blog and grew from there.
9: You write about different things, but there's another section. He would publish like Uyghur music so that people get to know the rich culture in Uyghur music. So he started off just doing something as simple as that, but he realized that what if we connect people?
8: It was a kind of home, one that lived online, just outside Beijing's

0: Peoples Gas, at the heart of Florida's energy, is committed to safely delivering natural gas to homes and businesses. More at floridasenergy.com.
1: That is really the exception rather than the rule in how this is practiced. And it's hard because you don't necessarily want agencies to be the only source of support, right?
2: Exactly.
1: Agencies have an investment in this system of adoption as it is currently practiced, but there are also few places for birth parents to find each other and to find community, especially to find community in a way that's not politicized. So some of the mothers that I spoke with found support in the anti-abortion movement because the pro-life movement really talks about birth parents as heroes. And that was kind of a space where they felt validated. They didn't usually stay there very long, but some of them did because they felt like they could be honored there and they could talk about their feelings. But some of them felt they could only talk about their feelings if they were positive feelings in those spaces. They couldn't have a more critical understanding. There are a few really key organizations. The Birth Parent Support Alliance, which was formerly the On Your Feet Foundation, they do some really good work to build birth parent support that's separate from agencies. But there's really only a small handful of these organizations across the country.
2: We are a medical and a healthcare show. So I'm just wondering, to the doctors, to the nurses, to the social workers, what does compassionate, patient-centered care look like for someone considering adoption who may feel, as you pointed out, there's no other alternative?
1: I think that first, this isn't going to come up in practice a lot. And this is what I usually tell medical providers that work in family planning or obstetrical care. You know, I always said, you don't need to be an expert at this, but you do need to have really good referrals. So have an organization that you know is secular, is nonprofit, that refers for all options of care, that provides real options counseling for the mothers they're working with, that engages in concurrent adoption planning and parenting planning so that women will have the choice after the baby arrives. There are some truly egregious players in this space, and you want to make sure that the referrals that you're making to other organizations are really values aligned. I think the other piece is, and this is particularly for people who, again, work in obstetrical care, work in labor and delivery, is remembering that until those legal papers are signed, the mother who's giving birth is the legal mother of that child. So any decisions to be made about the baby's medical care, about the name that goes on the birth certificate, all of those pieces are fully hers to decide, and she's fully in control. And bringing a lot of people in the room, agency employees, prospective adoptive parents, you know, having a whole swarm of people around her who are invested in one specific outcome of her decision can also make this very, very hard. And so I always tell healthcare providers, you don't need to be an expert. This isn't that common of an experience. So you just need to know who to refer to and who to make sure is around your patient so that she feels as supported as possible.
2: If you were to redesign the whole system, and I know we could spend a lot of time, that's why you have a whole book on the topic and all the research you've done, what's the one or two changes that would really give women a true, real choice and not just the appearance of one?
1: I think the first piece is recognizing that any system that's built on the commodification of human beings cannot truly be just and equitable. So if people are making money off of children being transferred from one family to another, you are operating on a fundamentally unjust basis. And so removing the profit that can be made by agencies, attorneys, for-profit brokers who are often not even licensed players in this space, removing those profit incentives is absolutely necessary. Because right now, we have a demand-driven system. We have far, far more people who want to adopt babies than we have babies available. And that means there's money to be made off of convincing mothers to relinquish their children. So until you can break that commodification, you can't actually build a system that's rooted in justice and care.

0: The second piece that I would encourage, if you were thinking about what allows for real choice, is to say, how do we create a social safety net so that pregnant people who are in crisis, who are facing hard decisions, but who want to parent, feel like that's accessible to them? So what does it mean to have affordable housing, living wages, food security, real access to medical care, affordable child care in your community? What does it mean to create a world in which people feel parenting is possible for them because of the investments that we've made in vulnerable families? I think those are really the two most critical pieces.
1: Dr. Sisson, in our final moment, I want to take this opportunity to address our listeners. If there's someone who is listening to our conversation right now and who's lived this experience, and you've tracked a lot of people over time on this, what would you want to let them know?
0: I would just want them to know, I have talked with hundreds of women at this point who have gone through this experience. There's no typical way to feel, and how you feel is going to change over time. It's going to change as your relationship with your child evolves. It's going to change as your child ages. And so if you have been told your decision is beautiful, right? What you did was beautiful. It was loving. And this is the best thing you could have done. And you feel something much different, you are not alone. There are so many mothers who are processing these same things, struggling with these same things.
1: Gretchen Sisson, thank you so much for joining us today. This has been just really insightful. And thanks for your work that you're doing and the amazing book. We really appreciate your time and your efforts today.
0: Thank you so much.
1: You bet. We've been talking to Dr. Gretchen Sisson. She is a sociologist, researcher, and author of the book Relinquished: The Politics of Adoption and the Privilege of American Motherhood. Coming up, what does it mean to be a mother when the path doesn't follow a script? Academy and Emmy Award-winning actress Laura Dern shares her mother's story and the fight for more time in the face of lung disease. But first, from skin knees to runny noses, moms are often on the front lines of their family's health care. We share memorable moments of Dr. Mom when love and homegrown wisdom made all the difference.
2: I caught a lot of stomach viruses as a kid. In my memory, there are distinct sounds that represent moms doctoring me through those times. The clink of a metal spoon knocking the inside of a glass told me my mom was stirring the carbonation out of Coca-Cola. My mom continues to swear by the soothing properties of flattened Coke on an upset stomach. The tap, tap, tap of an ice tapper hitting a cube of ice, breaking it into tinier kid-sized pieces for me to suck on. Hearing the water run in the sink, Mom would let it run to bring up the coldest water from our well for a cool, damp cloth for my forehead. I hadn't thought of it until now, but replaying these sounds in my mind gives me a real feeling of relief.
3: My memories are of my mother back in the days when there were no measles vaccines or things like that, that when I got measles and I got mumps, that she tended to me. She even did the old cool cloth on the forehead with the fever. She was literally the nurse, the doctor, the caregiver, bringing books. It's a fond, wonderful, warm memory and something that my wife and I have tried to do with our child and our grandchild since then.
4: As a pair of Florida girls who lived in our backyard, my sister and I earned our fair share of mosquito bites growing up. I can remember the two of us taking baths after afternoons spent outdoors, joining heads under Mom's watchful eye to scour our little arms and legs for anything that might remotely resemble a mosquito bite. After the bath, we'd line up in front of Mom for the best part of being itchy: calamine lotion and cotton balls. She'd shake the bottle, snap open the cap, and gently smooth soothing pink circles onto our skin anywhere that needed it. And at our insistence, paired with a good-natured eye roll, a few places that probably didn't.
5: When I was little, breathing wasn't something I could take for granted. I used a nebulizer 4 times a day. We called it the breathing machine. Asthma. But what I most remember about that scary time was my mom. In the quiet moments when I felt completely fine, she would randomly say, okay, let's breathe. And we would sit together and practice low breathing in, longer breath out, again and again. And at the time, it almost felt unnecessary. But she was preparing me for the times when I'd be at school or somewhere she couldn't get to me, when my chest would tighten and panic would start to rise. She was giving me something steady to reach for even before I knew I needed it, helping me build muscle memory in my lungs and in my confidence. Now as a mom myself, I see it clearly. She was easing her own worry too, making sure that if she couldn't be there, a part of her still could. A rhythm I'd remember and a calm I could return to.

0: Venezuela's political landscape has been shaken up recently, and with the changing of the guard, a brand of left-wing populism linked to former President Hugo Chavez may be losing its grip.
1: Yo creo que esto es el fin de chavismo.
0: This is the end of chavismo, says one Venezuelan. 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
3: It is getting harder and harder to make ends meet in this economy. 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
5: Welcome back. I'm Dr. Joe Servin, and this is What's Health Got to Do with It. Today we're exploring what it means to be a mother when that role is shaped by circumstance and when it's threatened by illness. For many families, motherhood doesn't end, it evolves. Sometimes it becomes caregiving, and sometimes it begins with a diagnosis that changes everything. My next guest is Academy Award-winning actress Laura Dern, whose work spans film and television, from Blue Velvet to Big Little Lies. But today, she joins us in a very different role, as a daughter and caregiver. Laura's mother, actress Diane Ladd, was diagnosed with idiopathic pulmonary fibrosis, a progressive lung disease, and given just months to live. But that's not exactly how the story unfolded. But first, Laura, it is such an honor to have you on our program. Welcome to our show.
6: Well, thank you so much. Thank you for having me and all the incredible work that you do in teaching and guiding us. So thank you.
5: So I'm going to start right where that intro takes us. You were told your mother had months to live. What do you remember about that moment and how it changed your role as a daughter to caregiver almost overnight?
6: Yes, exactly. Placing us in that moment, that terrifying moment where we were actually told she would have 3 to 6 months to live in 2018. She was diagnosed with pneumonia first and in critical condition in the hospital. Uh-huh. And then a pulmonologist diagnosed her. When they did diagnose her, they were very extreme. The situation for my mother was terrifying because the doctor was speaking to me instead of to her and saying, be delicate with your mother. There's nothing we can do. You know, this is the devastating news. And so it wasn't just that we got this 3 to 6 month timeline in the diagnosis of idiopathic pulmonary fibrosis. It was this, there's nothing to do. Be gentle, you know? And thanks to my mother being the most incredible advocate for her own care, we jumped into it and we found an amazing pulmonologist in Dr. Valperio, and he gave her all the reasons to believe that with a purpose-driven life and pulmonary rehab and oxygen therapy, potentially medications, she could live for a long time with this disease. As we know, it is a progressive disease, but that there was much joy and purpose and passion, and in my mother's case, the life of an artist, to continue to live. And then we were able to fight with hope. It's very hard to fight with, you know, the diagnosis we started with.
5: I'm wondering, like, you know, as I hear that story, you're given a diagnosis, you're given kind of a situation where there doesn't seem to be a lot of hope. But I'm just wondering, was it when you met the pulmonologist at UCLA, is that when things changed and you said, oh, maybe we have a lot of runway here that we can do things? Or was there a moment even before then that, you know, you saw the story may go in a very different direction than where you started?
6: Well, even before then, you know, her determination, her passion for life, I think was the best starting point. I was in terror and crying. Sure. as the daughter and the caregiver, and she as the patient was like, I'm not going to believe that. You know, she was very, that's not my plan. And so, in fact, what started our journey, and then almost immediately in finding Dr. Belperio, our journey with his advocacy before she went into, you know, deep rehab, was understanding that expanding lung capacity, pushing literally against the scars, sure, and fighting for oxygen would be an incredible path forward. And that was a huge part of our journey together. You know, at the time, she was so weak, yeah, and completely dependent on oxygen 24/7. And we started literally walking a few steps to, you know, every day within a week, starting to make it, you know, 50 yards and walking with oxygen to eventually try to take steps without oxygen, but have it close and at the ready. And my mother was very miserable and really struggling and scared because of it. And I, as a caregiver and as her daughter, knew that if you can distract her with storytelling, she will forget what she is most afraid of. And so I started recording our conversations in my phone and asking her questions that I had never asked before about her life, about my growing up, about acting, about all the things she was passionate about. And what happened in turn was she started getting stronger and started feeling more vibrant just, wow, in the process of our walks and talks. So that was really the origin story of our determined journey to get her strong enough to live an impassioned and joyful life for some more years.
5: Laura, when you were in that role and doing all of this with your mom, I'm wondering, you know, to our listeners out there, what do you say to folks who are stepping into that caregiving role in how to show up for someone with a kind of a serious chronic issue on a day-to-day basis?
6: For me, I can only speak from my experience, sure, but the first thing that I felt perhaps the hardest, but the one that I had to be determined to conquer, was my own fear that I could not be a true caregiver without believing and hoping that there were options, there was growth, there was healing. You know, as you so well know and understand, but for your listeners, idiopathic pulmonary fibrosis, or IPF, is one of the most common forms of interstitial lung disease. Over 200,000 patients in America deal with it and are diagnosed with it. And it is permanent scarring, mm, but it also is progressive. So you want to keep fighting and keep working for the protection and support of the lung capacity you have before it progresses further. And in doing so, you have to believe you can do that. And you have to fight, as does the patient. And I think it's a very particular trauma,
5: yeah,
6: and question mark for patients who are diagnosed with unknown paths. Idiopathic pulmonary fibrosis is one of those lung diseases where they will say there's supposition about how you got this, but it's not clear. We don't know everything about this disease. We're not sure the best path forward. We're learning every day, both in the pharmaceutical world as well as, you know, in the world of pulmonary rehab. And so you become either someone who feels like a guinea pig without answers,
5: yeah,
6: or a participant in the discovery. And my mother was the kind of patient who believed she was going to learn in real time and help doctors in their discovery and help other patients, which is why she was so committed to advocacy around this lung disease and asked me to promise that I would do the same on her behalf. And that really taught me a great deal, you know, that we spend so much time siloed in our fear. You know, I have these symptoms. I don't know what this is. How do I find answers? Oh my God. and get stuck in that. And she was determined in the unknown to be the first person who would answer the questions. You know, and frankly, of everything that we've learned, of all the paths forward that you and I can talk about, her determination to live and lead a purpose-driven life was the greatest path to longevity. And longevity specialists like Dan Buettner with his Blue Zones and all the discoveries he's made, you know, we continue to learn, right? That having a purpose-driven life is the best path forward for everyone, both dealing with disease and in terms of longevity in general.
5: I so completely agree with you. I know you had just mentioned a little bit earlier in our conversation that things really changed once you found this incredible pulmonologist that worked with you all at UCLA. And I'm just kind of curious, as this is a healthcare show, what made that relationship effective? Was it just getting more answers? Was it the hope? How would you kind of answer that part, that working with the specialist?
6: My experience with Dr. Belperio is primarily with Diane Ladd, the patient.
5: Got it.
6: And all I can say is Diane Ladd is a storyteller. She wants to be and wanted to be listened to. She wanted a doctor to really hear her experience as opposed to the doctor defining what her symptoms would be. And she found her perfect partner in the journey. He is an extraordinary listener. He asks questions. And, you know, before you know it, you've spent 45 minutes with him doing true detective work for the individual patient. He's a New Yorker. He, you know, is direct and also hopeful. And, you know, the best example I could give with the two of them was a memory I had probably 2 years into the journey when mom was really struggling, had a time period of dependency because it would shift and change over time, her dependency on needing oxygen and how much she would need. And this was a time she was pretty reliant. And she had been offered a lead role in a film, an independent film in Savannah, Georgia. And I remember as they went to do some blood work, I was alone with the doctor and said, oh my gosh, Dr. Belperio, like, of course my mom can't do this. Like my mom needs to be on oxygen and we need to be gentle with her. This is such an important time. And I know there's all the pulmonary rehab you need her to be doing here at UCLA. He's like, I know what your mother needs, like with his accent. And mom came in the room and he was like, so when are you leaving to make the movie? I was like, what? And she said, well, you know, somebody just said that because of worry about circulation and blood clots, like maybe I shouldn't fly. He's like, yeah, maybe that's a better idea. So you drive. Savannah's not that far, but we get you a driver. You put your dogs in the car. They'll keep you cheery. And you go make your movie. And she said, but Dr. Belperio, I'm on oxygen. And he goes, what's the character like? And she starts describing it. And he goes, they can write a cannula into the part. Call the screenwriter. And I mean, literally, they wrote the cannula into the role when she needed to do walk and talks. And he was just literally her creative partner. And he continued to do that for her over and over again. And that was just a godsend. And whether he had a patient who's a salsa dancer or an actress, writer, director, you know, he knew how to allow people to trust in themselves to keep going.
5: I love that story. You know, Laura, this show is actually going to be airing on Mother's Day weekend. And I'm just kind of curious, how did all of this experience change the way you see your mom? It's incredible just hearing the way you tell the story. But given it's a Mother's Day weekend program, how would you answer that?
6: The intimacy of being the only child of an only child.
5: Yeah.
6: Single parent of a single parent, you know, is pretty unparalleled. For those who have walked that journey, you already feel you have such intimacy. And we're both actors and we made movies and television together. So we were so blessed. And yet, this journey was the most profound opportunity to get that much more intimate. And as I shared with us, sharing our stories to keep her walking and talking, which we then made into a book of our conversations. When we did that, the myriad family members with, you know, their parents, children, siblings, best friend, life partners, that would come to us and saying, I can't believe I never asked, you know, my own mother, I was going through a divorce, what it was like when she went through a divorce, or I can't believe I don't even know my husband's favorite color, or, you know, whatever it is, as simple or as deep a conversation, we got that much deeper and hopefully continued to inspire others. Whatever your relationship, let's ask each other the questions.
5: Laura, in our final moments, I want to give you the platform to address our listeners, whether it's about the condition that your mom had or any other aspect that you'd want to address with regards to this topic, caregiving your mom, anything you'd want. I want to give you that platform.
6: That's very beautiful. Wow. I've never been given that kind of opportunity in many years of doing interviews. So that's beautiful. And I would say, if I've tried to adopt something, which is easy to forget, I share it from experience with everyone listening, which is never believe in never. I don't care. How have we had loved ones in our lives that have said things to us like, well, you know, maybe that was the last best relationship of your life.
5: Oh, God, yeah.
6: Or, well, you know, your mother was diagnosed, so 6 months, like maybe it can become 7 months. You know, my mom was the first person to say, never, no way, no how, I'm doing another decade. I'm not listening to anybody. So, you know, I think us believing deeply in our passions, in our I can do anything, in our inspiring our loved ones to do anything, in believing in a path forward that is filled with hope and love. And even in my mother's hardest moments in a hospital bed with deep limitation, she would call for Dr. Belperio. She would call for the head of palliative care and ask what interview could she do to help others understand what happened to her. She was always a person who would act in service of teaching others. And that is the ultimate gift for all of us. Not only a purpose-driven life, but a service-driven life will keep us all connected, living life with empathy, and living a longer life.
5: Laura, those are beautiful final words. I just want to, again, thank you for being so generous of your time and also sharing this very beautiful story. We really appreciate it.
6: Thank you, and celebrating mothers everywhere and their amazing children. So sending everyone love.
5: You bet. We've been talking to Oscar Emmy award-winning actress Laura Dern about her and her relationship with her mother, Diane Ladd, how she served as a caregiver, and what a beautiful way to complete our Mother's Day show. As we leave the corridors of St. Ignatius Memorial Medical Center, the halls are quieter now. The question we asked at the start of this hour still lingers. What does it really mean to be a mother when that role is shaped by loss, by circumstance, or by the fight to stay alive? Today, through the work of Gretchen Sisson, we heard how motherhood can be shaped by forces we don't always see, where choice isn't always as free as we imagine. And through the story shared by Laura Dern and her mother, Diane Ladd, we heard what it means to hold onto that role in the face of illness and the determination to keep living, to keep showing up. And maybe the truth lives somewhere in between. That motherhood isn't defined by a single moment. It's carried in decisions, in sacrifices, in presence. I think about my own mother. I adored her. She drove me crazy at times, but her influence is there every day in how I think, how I care, how I show up. And maybe that's what lasts. Not just the role, but the imprint. Well, that is our program for today. If you missed anything, listen to the full episode at WJCT.org or wherever you get your podcasts. Thanks to all of our guests. Our executive producer, Stacey Bennett. Brady Corum is our director. Isabella Casapau is our associate producer. Caden Collins is our researcher. 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
2: All right.
3: Okay.
2: All right.
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4: Radiolab.
1: From
2: WNYC.
3: See?
2: Yeah.
5: Hello, David.
2: Yes, hello.
5: This is Pat.
2: Oh, hi, Pat.
4: How are you? Let's begin with this story from our producer, Pat Walters.
6: Pat, go ahead.
5: Okay, so I heard this one from this guy named David.
2: His name is David Buss.
5: Two S's. He's a psychology professor
2: at the University of Texas at Austin.
5: And this particular story, it comes from a book that David wrote. Could you just tell me the little story that you begin your book with?
2: Okay, yes. This is one of the things that's this was one of the things that sparked my interest in the topic of murder.
5: The whole thing happened several years ago.
2: I had a very good friend.
5: Another professor at the university.
2: And I used to socialize with him and his wife. And one evening they were throwing a party and invited me over. And so when I went to the party, was already in full swing when I got there. Walked in and asked his wife where this friend of mine was. And she got a disgusted look on her face and said that he was up in the bedroom. And so I went up to the bedroom to find him, and he was in a rage. He started fuming that his wife had dissed him. And
5: what did she do?
2: She expressed disapproval about his clothing choices.
5: She made fun of his shirt or something.
2: But did it publicly in front of her friends. So it was a kind of he felt publicly humiliated.
5: And while David's sitting in the bedroom with this friend, the guy looks up at him. And he says,
2: I'm going to kill her.
5: How did he say it? Like, quietly or?
2: Like, through his teeth, you know, I'm going to kill her.
5: David had always known this guy to be pretty mild-mannered.
2: But he is a large, very strong man with a black belt in karate. I knew what he was capable of. So I suggested that we go out for a walk, and I basically spent the next half hour walking around with him trying to cool him off.
5: And eventually, he did.
2: He just calmed down.
5: Hmm. And did you go back to the party then and, like, continue dinner partying for a while?
2: Yeah, I did.
5: And he did too?
2: Yes, and he did too. And then he seemed fine when I said goodbye to him. He seemed calm, and I left and went home. And then it was several hours later in the middle of the night that I got the call.
5: And it was his friend.
2: And he says, can I come over and sleep on your couch? If I don't leave my house right now, I'm going to kill her. He was in this state of fury, he said. And instead of hitting his wife, he smashed his fist into the bathroom mirror and then realized that he had to leave the house or he was going to do damage to her.
5: And so he says that, and you're like, okay, yes, come over now. Like,
2: yeah, exactly.
5: Meanwhile, later that night on the other side of town,
2: his wife went into hiding, literally disappeared for 6 months and didn't tell anyone where she was because she was terrified that he was going to kill her.
4: This story made us wonder, is David's friend...
6: Is he unusual? Or
4: Does everybody at some point have something dark in them that just tiptoes out, just from time to time?
3: Yeah. This is Radiolab, and today, we're going to get bad, so to speak.
4: We've done a good show.
3: This is the bad show.
4: So you ask, like, why do people do bad things?
3: What does it actually mean to be bad anyways? Like, how do you tell the real baddies from the rest of us?
4: That's our hour.
3: I'm Jad Abumrad.
4: I'm Robert Krulwich.
3: This is Radiolab.
4: The bad show.
5: What happened to David that night with his friend got him really curious about murder and badness and all these things we're thinking about. But it wasn't until a few years later that he learned something that really put what happened that night into context. By this point, David's moved on to a new university, and he's teaching an introductory psychology class.
2: And I devoted one class session to the topic of homicide and why people kill. And I designed a little questionnaire where I simply asked the students, you know, have you ever thought about killing someone? And they would circle yes or no.
5: Then he left some space at the bottom for them to elaborate if they said yes.
2: And, you know, the class ended and I went back to my office and I just sat at my desk and I started reading these. And I was just astonished
5: to find page after page of yeses, and not just yeses,
2: but these very vivid descriptions about
5: who they would kill, where they do it, when,
2: the precise method.
5: How many of them went into that kind of detail?
2: I would say 75 or 80%.
5: Wow. And, were you a little bit like horrified? Like, oh my God, my students
2: horrified is, I was pretty stunned. And so I expanded the sample where we asked about 5,000 people.
5: All over the world.
2: Singapore, Peru, the UK.
5: That same question.
2: Have you ever thought about killing someone? And 91% of the men said yes, and 84% of the women.
5: Said yes, I've thought about killing someone.
2: Yes. If any sizable fraction actually acted on their homicidal fantasies, the streets would be running red.
4: Yeah, but that's just, those are fantasies.
5: Some of them actually seem like,
2: well, here's one,
5: something more than just fantasies.
2: From a woman.
5: Sure.
2: Okay, this is a 20-year-old female. We ask, who did you think about killing? And she said, my ex-boyfriend. We lived together for a couple months. He was very aggressive. He started calling me a whore and told me he didn't love me anymore. So I broke up with him. Then a few months later, he started calling me trying to get back together, but I didn't want to. He said that if I ever had a relationship with another man, he was going to send videos of us having sex to all the people in my university. The thing is that I do have a new boyfriend, but my ex-boyfriend doesn't know that yet, and I'm terrified that he'll do what he says. Then suddenly the thought occurred to me that my life would be much happier without him in existence. And then she said, I actually did this. I invited him for dinner, and as he was in the kitchen, looking stupid, peeling the carrots to make salad, I came up to him laughingly, gently, so that he wouldn't suspect anything. I thought about grabbing a knife quickly and stabbing him in the chest repeatedly until he was dead. I actually did the first thing, but he saw my intentions and ran away. When asked how close she came to killing him, she estimated 60%.
3: 60.
4: I don't think I've ever had a fantasy that anatomically specific, where I would see the part of the other person that I was going to stab or plan it like that.
3: Well, have you ever been blackmailed the way this woman was being blackmailed?
4: No, no one has ever sent about a sex tape that I've ever, you know.
3: So you don't know. It is a fair question to ask, what are the conditions under which you or me or any of us could do awful things?
4: I think they'd have to be extreme in the extreme.
3: Well,
4: because you know how mild-mannered I am.
3: No. And you know what? This actually brings us to our first topic of the hour. So, I mean, just to set it up, Robert, I'm going to give you this piece of paper here.
4: What is this?
3: So these are some word pairs. So read these words that you
4: what,
3: see
4: these
3: there.
4: Words here?
3: Yep.
4: Nice day.
3: Uh-huh.
4: Fat neck.
3: Yep.
4: Sad face. What is it? Soft hair.
3: Yep.
4: I don't know what this is.
3: These are just word pairs. I want you to commit them to memory.
4: Commit them to memory? You know
3: what? And while you're doing that, just give me your finger. I'm going to
4: fast
3: connect
4: bird,
3: this little electrode to your finger.
4: Bird,
3: there we go.
4: Hard.
3: There, just
4: wait
3: kinda
4: a second. Clear air.
3: Okay, so give me the paper back.
4: Already?
3: Time's up. So I'm just going to go into this other room over here.
6: Can you hear me?
4: What?
6: All right, so I'm going to talk to you over this intercom, okay?
4: Okay.
6: I'm going to give you a test.
4: I'm not ready for this.
6: Pay attention.
4: All right.
6: To the best of your memory, which word was matched with nice? Was it nice day, nice sky, nice job, or nice chair?
4: Days.
6: Answer, please.
4: I don't know. Wait a second.
6: Just push the button that corresponds to the right word. Go.
4: Okay, I'm choosing job?
7: Wrong. Answer is day.
6: Sorry, man.
7: 285 volts.
6: I'm going to have to give you a little,
4: What did you just do?
3: She just burst my eardrums. God. Obviously, no need to be alarmed. That was not a real shock. We were just enacting an old, very famous experiment that you may have heard about.
8: It is May 1962.
3: Done by this guy.
8: An experiment is being conducted in the Elegant Interaction Laboratory at Yale University.
3: That's Stanley Milgram talking about the experiment in a film. In case you've never heard of this, you probably have, but in case you haven't, here's what he did. He recruited a bunch of subjects.
8: The subjects are 40 males between the ages of 20 and 50.
3: Just normal, everyday dudes.
8: The subjects range in occupation from corporation presidents to good humor men and plumbers.
3: And he ran them through something like what you and I just did.
9: Right.
3: He would have each subject sit down at a table.
10: Have a seat right here.
3: In front of this really impressive-looking machine.
10: This machine.
3: That had lots of switches on it.
10: Generates electric shocks. And when you press one of the switches all the way down, the learner gets a shock.
3: And in the other room, there was a guy who he called the learner, who was supposed to have memorized some words. And every time that guy got a word wrong.
7: Wrong.
3: Like you just did.
9: Yep.
3: Which happened constantly.
7: Answer is neck.
3: The volunteer.
7: 300 volts.
3: Was instructed to shock that guy. With higher and higher voltage. Now, the volunteer couldn't see the guy he was shocking, but he could definitely hear him. Milgram staged the whole thing like it was some experiment about memory and punishment, but of course it wasn't about that.
7: Continue, please.
3: It was about how far would these people go? How many times would they shock that sad sap in the next room just because they were being told to?
11: Let me out of here!
3: The guy yelling, of course, was an actor and the shocks weren't real, but the questions in the air at the time were very real.
12: Prosecution, the Attorney General.
3: This was a moment when human cruelty was on trial. Quite literally.
13: When I stand before you, judges of Israel, in this court, to accuse Adolf Eichmann, I do not stand alone.
14: So Stanley Milgram actually begins these experiments the same year that Adolf Eichmann goes on trial for Nazi war crimes.
3: That's radio producer Ben Walker. He'll be our guide for this segment.
14: And in the trial, when the prosecutors essentially ask him how you came to commit genocide, he would say over and over again,
15: it was not my personal affair.
14: I was just following orders.
15: I had to do what I was ordered.
14: And it's this defense. This is basically what Stanley Milgram set out to test
7: 285 volts
14: in a lab at Yale University with a bunch of regular Americans.
3: Like, is that something that's universal?
14: Yeah.
3: Or just an Eichmann thing?
14: Yeah. He figured maybe 1% of these men would keep flicking the switches up to the highest voltage, but that's not what he found. 65% were willing to shock their fellow citizens over and over again, even past when they were screaming in pain.
16: Something's happened to that man in there.
3: Even when they stopped screaming?
14: Yeah, when they were maybe dead.
16: You better check in on him, sir. He won't answer me or nothing.
17: Please continue. Go on, please.
14: They continued shocking their corpses. His experiment remains one of the most famous experiments of the 20th century.
18: In 1962, Stanley Milgram shocked the world with his study on obedience.
14: It is still trotted out to explain everything from hazing to war crimes.
19: What is there in human nature?
14: To gang behavior.
19: That allows an individual to act inhumanely.
14: Genocide.
19: Harshly. Severe.
14: It's like a downloadable from the internet instant defense for doing wrong. But if you look at Milgram's work closely.
20: Yeah.
14: Like this guy did.
20: Alex Haslam, professor of psychology at the University of Exeter.
14: Then a different picture will emerge.
20: Really? That story has been told a million and one times for the last 50 years. We've just got to get over it.
14: Now, what you need to understand about Alex Haslam is that he hates it when interviewers only want to talk about the baseline study.
20: The one that everybody knows, the so-called baseline.
14: The 65% one.
3: The one we just talked about.
14: Yeah.
3: So there's more? There's more to it?
20: Yeah. Because actually, he studied between 20 and 40 different variants of this same paradigm.
14: Stanley Milgram took electric shocks very seriously. He did this experiment a bunch of times and in a bunch of different ways.
20: He had all sorts of different things.
14: He would change where the shocker and the shockee sat.
20: He had women participants. He had an experimenter who wasn't a scientist but was a member of the general public.
14: And every scenario produced a different result.
3: Really?
14: Yep.
20: I've got in front of me, I've just got the data from the Milgram study. Let me just get that out. I mean,
14: so again, the baseline study is the one where 65% of the volunteers
20: go all the way.
14: Highest dose of electricity.
20: XXX.
14: But in experiment number three, if they put the shockee in the same room with the shocker, so the shocker could actually see the person that he's shocking.
20: Obedience drops to about 40%.
14: And in experiment number four, when the teacher has to hold the learner's hand down
20: on a plate
14: in order for him to feel the shocks,
20: it drops to about 30%.
14: Wow. Experiment 14.
20: If the experimenter is not a scientist, but is an ordinary man,
14: not wearing a white coat,
20: obedience drops to 20%.
3: Oh.
4: Really?
3: Well, how low can we go?
20: Okay.
14: Here's another one.
20: This variant.
14: Experiment 17.
20: There's you and there's two other participants.
14: Both actors.
20: If those two participants refuse to go on...
14: Like saying, like, I don't want to kill a guy.
20: Only 10% under those circumstances go on. And then the final one...
14: Experiment 15.
20: Of course, normally you just have one experimenter who's giving you these instructions.
14: But if you put two experimenters in the room and...
20: They start disagreeing with each other. And this one, you get 0% going all the
14: zero.
20: Way.
14: Zero?
20: Zero in that condition.
14: You said zero.
20: None
14: like
20: go right to the end.
14: Absolute zero.
20: Not one person.
3: No one.
20: No.
3: Not a soul.
20: Exactly 0%.
3: Well, all right. I'm starting to feel a little bit better about my fellow man.
14: One second. Hey. Shh. Okay.
4: Where is he?
14: I'm in a closet.
3: In a closet?
14: Because this room is echoey, and, you know, there's nothing like a closet full of clothes to, like, help balance that out.
3: That's true. All right, so keep going.
14: So you see, it's just in that one experiment that 65% of people are willing to go all the way.
3: Yeah.
14: But in all of these other scenarios, they don't. And even when they do say yes, even when they go along with the experiment, as you can see in the film,
9: woman,
14: they struggle.
9: Continue using the last switch on the board, please.
11: I'm not getting no answer.
9: Please continue. The next word is white.
20: They have debates with themselves.
11: You think you should look in on them, please?
20: Debates with the experimenter.
9: Not once we've started the experiment.
11: But what if something's happened to them and they had an attack or something there?
9: The experiment requires that we continue. Go on, please.
11: Don't the man's health mean anything?
9: Whether the learner likes it or not, we
11: but
9: must...
11: But he might be dead in there.
14: What's interesting is that how all of these struggles, all of them,
9: please continue,
14: play out the same way. It's the experimenter prodding the shockers along.
11: You're going to keep giving them, what, 450 volts every shot now?
9: That's correct.
14: For me, it's all about the prods.
9: The next word is white.
14: This is what totally pulled me into this story.
3: The prods.
14: Stanley Milgram had four scripted prods that he wrote out for his experimenters.
3: For when the subjects didn't want to continue?
14: Yep. The first one was, please go on.
9: Continue, please.
14: And if they didn't go on, if they resisted, the experimenter would break out prod number two. The experiment requires that you continue.
9: Well, the experiment requires
11: you continue. Well, I mean, I know it does, sir, but I mean, he's up to 195 volts.
14: And if they still were resisting or struggling, they'd get prod number three.
11: It's absolutely essential that you continue.
3: It's absolutely essential
4: that you continue.
3: It's a little bit more direct.
20: It's a bit stronger, but it's not an order.
3: Not quite.
14: But the fourth prod...
20: Really, the critical fourth prod...
14: ...is an absolute order. The fourth prod is...
11: You have no other choice, teacher.
14: You have no other choice, teacher.
20: You must continue.
3: That is definitely an order.
20: Exactly.
14: But every time the experimenter pulled out the fourth prod, and this was confirmed when the experiment was redone in 2006, total disobedience.
4: Total disobedience?
14: Anytime the experimenter said, you must continue, the shocker would say, hell no, I don't.
11: You had no other choice, teacher.
9: I don't have a choice. I'm not going to go ahead with it.
11: Well, we'll have to discontinue the experiment then.
9: I'm sorry.
14: Here's another one.
11: We had no other choice. You must
21: go ahead. Yes, I have a choice.
0: That is, if you don't continue, we're going to have to discontinue the experiment.
21: We'll have to. He says cut it out. After all, he knows what he can stand. That's my opinion. That's where I'm going to stand on it.
3: Wow, so the subjects seem willing to shock another human being, but as soon as you say it's an order...
20: They don't do it.
3: Huh.
20: Now, that's important. It's very important, because if you ask university undergraduates, what does the Milgram study show? They will invariably say something like, they show that people obey orders. Okay. Well, actually, the one thing that the study really doesn't show is that people obey orders. And it's a pretty big thing to miss. It's a pretty big thing to miss, isn't it, really?
3: So wait, if it doesn't show that people are just obeying orders,
20: yeah,
3: then what does it show?
20: Okay, I think it's like this.
0: All right, let's go on to our instructions. We will begin with this test.
20: The participants are there in the study.
0: Each pair of words.
20: They've got a very plausible, very credible, high-status scientist in a high-status scientific institution.
14: Yale.
20: Who is going to do this powerful piece of science.
0: Direct your voice toward that microphone as the room.
14: So they sit down in the chair thinking, wow, this is really important. I'm about to help this quest for knowledge. I really want to do a good job.
20: Now, as we sort of know in life, lots of things that we do, if they're worthwhile doing, are not always easy. And you find yourself in a situation where you've got to do something that's hard.
14: Like shocking an innocent stranger over and over.
20: But if you think that's the right thing, if you think that science is worth pursuing, you say, okay, I'll go along with this.
3: So you're saying they're shocking these people because they thought it was worthwhile?
20: Look, the participants, you know, they're not, it's not just blind obedience. Oh, you tell me, sir. Yes, sir. No, sir. Three bags full, sir.
0: Answer, please.
20: They're engaged with the task. They're trying to be good participants.
0: Are you all right?
20: They're trying to do the right thing. They're not doing something because they have to. They're doing it because they think they ought to. And that's all the difference in the world.
0: 420 volts.
3: Suddenly I'm thinking this is actually a darker interpretation than the original.
14: Absolutely darker.
3: Because they are doing it.
14: No question about it.
3: They have the agency.
14: Yep.
3: And they think it's right. Although clearly on some level they know it isn't.
20: There's a sort of chilling comparison, which is a speech that Himmler gave to the SS, some SS leaders, when they were about to commit a range of atrocities. And he said, look, this is what you're going to do is, of course you don't want to do this. Of course nobody wants to be killing other people. We realize this is hard work. But what you're doing is for the good of Germany. And this is necessary in order to advance our noble cause.
3: Wow. So then...
14: Hey, wait, I'm almost done, guys. Give me two more minutes.
3: So in the Milgram case...
14: Uh-huh.
3: Well, if the idea is that people will do bad if they think it's good, it's a good, noble cause. Well, what's the noble cause in this case?
14: Science.
3: Science.
14: You can see this in the surveys that the men filled out after the experiments were over.
22: This was exactly what was on my mind. If the experiment had to be successful, it had to be carried on.
14: The questionnaires they filled out are part of the Milgram archive at Yale.
22: Willing to help in a worthwhile experiment.
14: And it's kind of surprising. A lot of them are really positive, even though they've just been told that they were duped.
22: Research in any field is a must, particularly in this day and age. Do you think that more studies of this sort should be carried out? Definitely yes.
20: We, as onlookers to the study, we have this kind of godlike sort of vision of like, well, of course what they're doing is wrong. But if it looked at from another perspective, there is a sense in which you could celebrate what they're doing. I mean, I'm not suggesting one should, but I'm just saying there is a sense in which these people are prepared to do something that's very painful to them and to someone else because they want to promote science. Well, you know, you can see that's a good thing. If you dressed it up and if you just had some minor variants of the paradigm, you could presumably make this out. These are people who are incredibly noble. They are. I mean, it's a fact, of course, that they're administering pain to a stranger. That's what's horrifying about it. But imagine they were administering pain to themselves. Imagine they really were, had to administer shocks themselves or something. But if they were prepared to do that, when I suspect a lot of them would, then we'd say these are people who really believe in science. And isn't this a good thing that we have people in our society who are willing to make sacrifices for the greater good?
3: So in the end, where do you come down? Do you leave this experiment in a light mood or in a dark mood?
20: I would say in a powerful mood. We're close to some really fundamental truths about human nature. And, you know, my views about human nature are that it affords infinite potentials for lightness and dark. There's lots and lots of lessons here. But one is, I think, you know, when you're enjoined to do something for the greater good, maybe ask yourself the question, what is greater and what is good?
3: Oh, well, that right there, slap some quotations around that.
20: Yeah.
4: Our thanks to Ben Walker, whose podcast, he has a podcast, and it's a good one. It's called Too Much Information.
3: Yes, it's awesome. Thank you, Ben. And also thank you to Alex Haslam, professor of psychology at the University of Exeter. And we'll be right back.
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3: All right, 3, 2, 1. Hey, I'm Jad Abumrad.
4: I'm Robert Krulwich.
3: This is Radiolab, and today...
4: Evil?
3: Although, I don't know if that's the right word for this next thing.
4: Yeah, because it's sort of...
3: more complicated.
4: When you call someone evil, then you're kind of done with them. Yeah. But there's been a fellow, mm-hmm. he's such a puzzle to me, I can't quite place him.
3: Though it's very fun to try.
4: And I heard about him from science writer Sam Keen.
31: Well, let's talk about Fritz Haber. So first of all, could you just, like,

0: So, how do you feel about him now? Because, I don't know, I can't help but feel bad for the guy. Despite the chlorine gas, like, he didn't intend for that to happen. He could have never imagined that.
1: No, but there's part of me that says, you know, here's a guy who just wanted to do everything better than it had ever been done before, whether it was feeding or killing.
0: And he does.
1: And he does. But he does it with a kind of amoral athleticism. You know, he does it without humility, without a lot of doubt. And, you know, it's a craft, but it's a craft with consequences. And to approach it with kind of crazy joy, I don't know. I would rather have scientists who carry doubt with them as they proceed.
0: I agree with that. Maybe it's all about doubt in the end.
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5: I'm Indira Lakshmanan. 30 years on, we remember the blizzard that claimed the lives of 8 Mount Everest climbers with a survivor who wrote the book on the expedition into thin air.
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0: Hey, I'm Jad Abumrad.
1: I'm Robert Krulwich.
0: This is Radiolab, and today we're talking about...
1: Well, we're trying to think about what goes on in the mind of a bad person.
0: Yeah, and we didn't really come to any kind of agreement with the Hobbit.
1: He didn't leave books or diaries and say, like, what were you thinking? So in this last section, we're going to try to get close to a very bad man.
0: And then we could ask.
1: And then the question really to wonder about is, what difference would that make?
0: Yeah.
1: But we should warn you ahead of time. This next section of the program has some references which are extremely graphic, not to everybody's taste. So if you have kids in the room, maybe this is a time to tell them to go brush their teeth or something.
10: Yeah, yeah.
1: That comes to us from our reporter, Aaron Scott.
11: Aaron?
12: Yes.
11: Jeff Jensen.
0: All right, so who is this guy we're hearing?
12: This is Jeff Jensen, and he's a reporter in L.A., and he wrote this graphic novel that I read about one of the most prolific serial killers in U.S. history.
11: Gary Leon Ridgway.
12: The Green River Killer.
11: The first victims of the Green River Killer were found in the summer of 1982.
13: The Green River Murders terrorized Seattle in the 1980s.
14: In Seattle today, a man called the Green River Killer...
12: Ridgway murdered at least 49 women.
15: The so-called Green River Killer...
12: But it's suspected that it could be upwards of 75.
15: Wow.
14: Making him the most prolific serial killer in American history.
12: He buried them or left their bodies in these little clumps in the woods.
16: The killer seemed to have placed the bodies as if they were mannequins.
11: And in January of 1984, the Green River Task Force was formed. And my father was recruited to the task force.
12: So Jeff wrote this book because his father, Tom Jensen, was one of the lead detectives tracking Gary Ridgway. He ultimately spent 17 years searching for this man.
11: In December of 2001, my father and his colleagues make the arrest.
13: DNA testing matched him to the crime.
11: They arrest Gary Leon Ridgway, and on June 13, 2003, Gary was secretly taken out of his jail cell and brought to a sort of very nondescript concrete office building. And
12: over the next 6 months,
11: from June to early December,
12: it was Tom's job to get Gary to open up
11: and give up the few details that they really needed to link him certifiably to all these crimes.
17: Today's date is June 17th, year 2003. The time now is 08:36 hours.
12: So every day they would bring him into this conference room.
10: This is a continuation of an interview with Gary Leon Ridgway.
12: And interrogate him.
17: Yeah, what did you remember since we last talked yesterday?
18: I got those all at night, mostly. I remember picking her up at...
12: It immediately became apparent that there was going to be difficulties.
18: As far as I know, I don't know if I did or not.
12: He would deny things, he would obscure, he would dance around things.
11: He didn't really want a cop to everything that he did.
10: I gotta tell you, I'm not totally comfortable that you're providing all the information.
12: Especially when it came to one particular fact.
11: What my father and his colleagues know is that something was done to these bodies, many of them, after they were murdered.
0: Is he saying what I think he's saying?
11: Yeah. Necrophilia. Gary is dancing around this topic. Gary had denied this to his own lawyers. So my father and the other interviewer in that room that morning, Detective John Mattson, they start using a line of a tact of interviewing him that was very...
17: It's okay. It's okay if you did.
11: Stunningly, shockingly empathetic.
17: Nothing to be ashamed of. Mm-hmm. Thousands of people have done it before you. You're not the first one.
11: You know, you're not the first person that's ever done this.
17: You're not going to be the last one.
11: You won't be the last?
17: That's one of the things that we need to know.
11: The father's trying to, like, reach out to him.
17: Okay. I know it was more than a urge.
11: It's okay to admit this. You need to admit this.
17: Okay. It's all right. But we've got to know that. That's one of the things we have to know. And that's why it's okay to let it out.
11: And he does.
18: Yes, I did lie about that. But that's when I was, I went back one time before, and I almost sometimes, that I, like I said, I've got to give it out. I can't keep holding it.
17: No, it's building up.
11: This was a major breakthrough.
0: So he ends up admitting it.
12: In graphic detail.
11: And it gets even more disturbing for my father as the conversation suddenly pivots to another victim.
18: Other than one that was really close to me.
11: By the name of Carol Christensen.
18: I dated her several times, two times before.
11: He brings her up as an example of a woman that he actually had strong feelings for.
17: You liked this girl.
18: I liked her.
10: She was good to you.
18: She was good to me.
11: And as it happens, my father has very vivid memories of investigating the Carol Christensen murder, speaking with Carol's mom, Carol's little daughter.
18: Killed her. She was, I knew she had a daughter.
11: And so
18: the last one,
11: Gary starts going through this narrative of what he did to Carol.
18: The last time she was in a hurry.
11: She, like, was allegedly in a rush.
18: And she didn't...
11: And, like, it kind of, like, hurt his feelings.
18: Wasn't satisfying me. It made me mad because she wasn't very much in a hurry. She had something else on her mind. And I, killed her.
17: Did you kill her?
18: I choked her. With my arm. And the way I killed her, I cared for her because I dated her before, but this... didn't turn out right.
11: Up until that point, Gary refused to say that from the minute I picked these women up, I wanted to kill them. He claimed they were in the middle of a sex act. He would get distracted. Something would happen. He just kind of went crazy. He had snapped. And almost like blaming the victims. And my father wasn't buying it.
17: Let's back up a little bit.
11: The fact that he kept on doing it over and over and over again was like, come on.
17: Been through this a lot of times before, and she's already told you she's in a hurry.
11: You knew what was going to happen.
17: And you've done this how many times before? 10, 15, 20 times. You know what's going to happen if she pisses you off.
18: Mm-hmm.
17: And you like her. You're telling us all this.
18: Yes.
17: Yet you go into this anyway, knowing full well that it could end up in her death.
11: And Gary just says,
18: yes.
11: That is true. When I picked them up, I was going to kill them. Finally acknowledging, yeah, that's true. There's a pause, and my father just says,
17: why?
11: Why? Why did you do this?
17: Did you need to kill
11: And that was a question that had haunted my father for decades.
17: Why?
11: In that one simple why that he asked Gary, there was a lot of questions he was asking. Why did you inflict all this suffering on them, on us? Why did you take these women off the streets and want to destroy them?
17: Why?
11: Why? And the answer is unsatisfying.
18: Yes, I did need to kill. I needed to kill her because of that.
0: Wait, what?
12: I just needed to kill because of that. And then he just trails off.
0: I need to kill because of that. That's it?
11: You know, I just wanted to kill them. I just needed to kill them. In that moment, my father, he stands up and he says,
17: "Touched me.
11: You've touched me, Gary.
17: You've touched me. Let me take a break."
10: Okay, we're going off tape now. It's 09:24 hours on June 17th, year 2003.
11: He walked out of the room and just started weeping.
12: They spent the next 6 months interrogating him. They brought in psychiatrists and forensic psychologists to try to get an answer. Gary says, "I needed to kill," and they go, "Why?" And he says, "Because of the rage." And, "Well, why the rage?" And, "Because women have stepped on me all my life." "Well, why can't you deal with it in a normal way?" Each answer just begs another why. And even though in the end they got him to confess to these 49 murders, they never really get any closer to an answer than this first one.
11: That afternoon, he gets in his car, goes home. He finds my mom on the deck, sits down next to her. She says, "What happened today?" And my dad said, "I don't want to talk about it." And to this day, they have not talked about that day. And he hasn't talked about it with anyone until I interviewed him for the book.
12: And why is it so important, do you think, to understand the why behind such an evil act?
11: Well, the thing that haunts me about the why question is that I'm reminded of like one of the oldest stories in the Bible, which is the story of Job. The story of Job is that one day God and Satan are having a conversation and they're saying, "Have you checked out Job? You know, I'm really proud of Job. He believes in me and he trusts me so much and he has such great faith in me." And Satan is like, I bet I can change his mind. And so Satan basically systematically destroys Job's life, takes away his wife, his children, all his material possessions. What follows is this ongoing conversation between Job and his friends about why does this happen? Why does God allow this to happen? Only then does God speak up and kind of say, like, "You're going to question me? Like, you know, who are you?" My point is, sometimes when we ask the why in the face of profound evil, I kind of wonder if what we're doing is that we're daring God to show himself. And I think what we want out of the why is meaning to life, to reveal itself in a way that restores order and gives us hope that all of this isn't just meaningless chaos.
1: Jeff Jensen's book is The Green River Killer, a true detective story. It's a graphic or an illustrated novel.
0: Thanks also to reporter Aaron Scott for that story.
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20: Walk into any of the world's most famous museums and you'll come face-to-face with treasures from halfway across the globe. 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
21: 95% of Africa's significant cultural heritage is outside of the continent, and most of it was taken during the era of colonization.
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20: But others argue they're the shared heritage of humanity, preserved and seen by millions.
23: That a museum is fundamentally a place of truth. To empty this institution piece by piece, it's not an act of liberation. It's actually cultural vandalism.
24: Battlefield spoils. Booty, loot, plunder. It's what you did when you won in battle. Every single nation.
20: Should museums repatriate cultural artifacts? I'm John Donvan. That's coming up on Open to Debate.
25: Live from NPR News in Washington, I'm Dan Ronan. After 2 months of fighting between the United States and Israel against Iran, Israel's Prime Minister Benjamin Netanyahu says the war is not over. Netanyahu was interviewed Sunday by CBS News and correspondent Major Garrett, who asked him what has been accomplished by the fighting.
26: I think it accomplished a great deal, but it's not over because there's still nuclear material, enriched uranium that has to be taken out of Iran. There's still enrichment sites that have to be dismantled. There are still proxies that Iran supports. There are ballistic missiles that they still want to produce. Now, we've degraded a lot of it, but all of that is still there, and there's work to be done.
25: Netanyahu added that he would not give a precise timetable how long it would take to remove the enriched uranium, but he said it is a terribly important decision. Iran Sunday sent to Pakistan the mediators its latest response to President Trump's peace proposal to end the fighting. A short time later, President Trump called Iran's response totally unacceptable. Iran state media said Tehran was rejecting the proposal because it amounted to surrender. 17 U.S. cruise passengers are returning stateside after weeks aboard a ship at the center of a hantavirus outbreak. So far, there are 8 related cases and 3 deaths. NPR's Ping Wong reports they will be going to Nebraska.
27: The U.S. passengers are taking a flight chartered by the U.S. government to an Air Force base in Nebraska. They're headed for the National Quarantine Unit at the University of Nebraska Medical Center. Dr. Ali Khan is dean of its College of Public Health.
28: For the passengers getting off the ship, I'd say welcome to Nebraska. You are coming to the premier facility in the United States, not the world, to take care of you.
27: Health officials say this strain of hantavirus can be deadly, but isn't very contagious. You'd have to spend a lot of time in close contact with someone with symptoms to catch it from another person. According to Nebraska Medicine, none of the returning passengers show any symptoms, but they'll be monitored in case they develop them over the coming weeks.
25: 15 police officers have been killed in Pakistan after a suicide bomber, NPR's Dia Haddad reports.
29: Among the militant attacks that have struck Pakistan, this one in the border town of Fatahkhel stood out. The regional police spokesperson, Ahmed Khan, told NPR that militants not only brought down the police station by ramming a rigged vehicle into the building, they opened fire with assault rifles afterwards. Khan says they also placed explosive devices on the approach roads to prevent others from rescuing the men. A militant group called Ittihad al-Mujahideen Pakistan claim responsibility. Local hospital official Norman Khan told NPR that the blast was so extensive that it took 16 hours to rescue the wounded and evacuate the dead. Dia Hadid, NPR News.
25: And you're listening to NPR News. As artificial intelligence expands quickly, officials are working to regulate it. Florida Governor Ron DeSantis signed a bill requiring data centers to shoulder the cost of electricity use. Catherine Welsh reports.
30: The new law bans data centers from shifting the cost of electricity to the public and instead pay their own costs. It also allows local water management districts to deny permits to large-scale data centers if the water needs are harmful to the local area or or already prohibited by local zoning and planning regulations, and it keeps land regulations in the hands of local governments. The new law is part of DeSantis's push to regulate AI in Florida. The law does allow local governments and tech companies to enter into confidential agreements that keep proposals from the public for 12 months. For NPR News, I'm Catherine Welch in Orlando.
25: The National Transportation Safety Board says it continues to gather information about Friday night's deadly incident at Denver International Airport. A man got on the runway and was struck by a Frontier Airlines jet that was taking off. AAA said Sunday the nationwide average price for gasoline dropped slightly. It is now $4.52 a gallon. That's still 8 cents higher than a week ago. Gas Buddy puts the average at $4.47. Meanwhile, Energy Secretary Chris Wright says the Trump administration is open to possibly suspending the 18.3 federal gas tax as a way to lower costs. This is NPR News from Washington.
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5: This is Open to Debate. I'm John Donvan. Hi, everybody. You know when you go to a museum, and next to every work of art, every artifact you look at, there's a little placard that gives you the details of what it is you're looking at, where it came from, when it was created, maybe who the artist was. In some cases, though, there is also a raging controversy that the little placard does not spell out for you. I am talking about artifacts that a conquering power took from their places of origin. The most obvious example, the one that gets most talked about, is the vast collection of bronzes that the British Army seized in 1897 from the Kingdom of Benin in Western Africa. The controversy, the claim that this art belongs back in Africa. The same argument is being made about a set of nearly 2,500-year-old sculptures that were taken from Athens and have been on display in the British Museum in London since the 1800s, though that is not as the outcome of war in that particular case. But still, Greece wants them back, and Britain is saying no. There are many other such examples, and in this, we see the makings of a worthwhile debate. So we're doing it with four debaters, two against two, taking opposite sides on this question. Should museums repatriate cultural artifacts? So let's meet our debaters. First, arguing that the answer to that question is yes. And again, the question is, should museums repatriate cultural artifacts? I want to welcome Chika Okeke-Ogulu. Chika is an artist and a curator, as well as a professor of art, archaeology, and African American studies at Princeton, and the director of Princeton's Africa World Initiative. Chika, welcome to the program.
21: Thank you so much.
5: You studied art at the University of Nigeria, and I'm just curious, what did studying there teach you that an art school in, say, London or New York could not have?
21: We were taught that there's a deep connection between aesthetics and ethics. And this is based on the principles of Igbo art of southeastern Nigeria. Now, if I studied in Europe or in the United States, I would have missed that connection.
5: Okay, very interesting point. So now I want to introduce your partner in the debate, and that is Leila Minidole, who is an art and cultural heritage lawyer. Leila, welcome to the program. So we note that you were on the debate team in high school. We're curious, what's one thing from back then that you still catch yourself doing as a lawyer today?
6: One thing to always do, whether you're a high school student, college student, or a practicing lawyer, is to always be prepared. Know your subject matter and fight zealously.
5: We love a debater who prepares for a debate. Great to have you on the program. Now, arguing the opposite side, arguing against repatriation, at least broad repatriation, I want to welcome first Dominic Selwood, who is a historian, a barrister, and a best-selling author, currently working actually on a new account of the British Museum, which I think we're going to be talking about. Dominic, welcome to the program. You've been debating this topic now for more than a decade, including a debate you did with Chica in 2022. What do you remember most from that debate?
24: Well, it was lovely to meet Chica. And I'm just always keen when this subject is discussed, because I think it's got real increasing urgency.
5: So thank you for joining us. And now I want to finally welcome your partner, Mario Trabuca della Torretta. Mario, you are a classical archaeologist. Welcome to the program. It's great to have you.
7: Thank you for having me.
5: Well, I want to point out that you and Dominic recently teamed up in a debate to argue for keeping the Elgin marbles in London. Those are the ones that I referred to that were taken from Athens. You won that debate by a presumably vote of the audience. I'm wondering how you're feeling about your odds today.
7: Well, I feel pretty positive, just as I felt the other times, because people are persuaded by facts.
5: I like the attitude all of you are bringing to this debate. I think it's going to be a rich one and an enlightening one. And I'd like at this point to move on to our opening statements. We want to give each of you 2 minutes to explain why you are arguing yes or no on the question of repatriation. Leila, you are up first and you are arguing yes, museums should repatriate cultural artifacts. The floor is yours to tell us why.
6: Thank you. Museums should repatriate looted cultural artifacts for 2 reasons, the law and ethics. Heritage laws developed in response to the race to loot when powerful European nations led the hunt for valuable artifacts to fill newly established museums. Contemporaneously, wealthy collectors built private collections to create personal legacies. In response, nations passed laws to stop the removal of their treasures. It's no surprise that Italy, Greece, and Egypt were the first countries to pass these cultural regulations. Patrimony laws create national ownership for objects classified as cultural heritage that are found within a country's borders after the passage of that law. These legal tools empower nations and their cultural ministries to protect and manage heritage, avoid the loss and destruction of important artifacts, and prevent treasure hunters from robbing humanity of its history. However, museums have long benefited from buying and receiving items removed in contravention of international laws. While there is value in universal or encyclopedic museums that care for and display art from around the world, that value does not trump the law or the ethical considerations that warrant the return of plundered or, in some case, forcefully removed heritage. Supporters of universal museums often bemoan repatriations, arguing that returning cultural objects would open the floodgates and lead to the demise of the world's leading museums. But that is simply not true. Nations that have suffered from plunder and theft do not seek to recover all works housed in museums. In many cases, returning legal title of loot opens doors to collaborative relationships, long-term loans, and scholarly exchange, while signaling a change in ethics and modern collecting practices, emphasizing that heritage should not be looted, but guarded for all of humanity.
5: Thank you very much, Leila. So, Dominic, you disagree. You believe museums should not be repatriating cultural artifacts. Here's your 2 minutes to make your case, please.
24: Thank you very much. If I want to know about the culinary variety of Italy, I can go to an Italian deli and see a wondrous array of cheeses, salamis, oils, vegetables, wines. The store owner has meticulously selected them to showcase centuries of skill and artistry. And short of going to Italy, there really is nowhere else I can go for this experience. Museums are the same. If you want to show an alien from Mars what wonders have filled planet Earth, what amazing things the human race has created, you could only really do that in a museum. There are no alternatives. If you don't want museums, then the human past ends up out of sight, in private collections or in landfill. Take the British Museum. It holds many thousands of Stone Age tools and over 130,000 cuneiform tablets from Mesopotamia. Scholars consult them every day. Museums are bank vaults of our shared past. They preserve the human story. Museums are not places where we should manipulate the past. It's only since the second half of last century that we've started the fiction that objects have homes. They don't and never did. To give them a nationality and sense of belonging is Disneyfying them. It's nationalistic, saying this is ours and not yours, and we want to wrap it in our flag. Historically, that is nonsensical. Every people on every continent since the dawn of time have travelled with their objects, gifted them, exchanged them, and until the early 1900s have taken other people's with violence. Every single nation. Museums are humanity's scrapbooks and memory boxes. Who are we to interfere with that now for our own personal, ideological, professional, or financial reasons?
5: Thank you very much, Dominic. This brings it back now to you, Chica. Again, you are arguing on the yes side. You believe that repatriation should happen for museums. The floor is yours.
21: So as a young art and art history student at the University of Nigeria in Soka, I had absolutely no firsthand encounter with some of the finest artistic heritages of Nigeria, including, for instance, the 400 years old Royal Benin Arts, and even the 19th and 20th century sculptures of my own Igbo people of southeastern Nigeria. Years after graduation in 1995, I had the wonderful luck of seeing these Benin bronzes at the British Museum. It took many more years for me to see the Igbo sculptures that my own mother, who is 81, still mourns their loss. From my hometown in 1968, I had to see them at the Musée Quai Branly in Paris. Now, my education, therefore, was impaired because of the 1897 British soldiers' looting of the Oba's palace, carting away 5,000-plus objects, kept some for themselves, while the British government gifted about 1,000 of these works to the British Museum and sold off the rest to Western collectors. And during the Nigerian Civil War of 1967 to 70, European dealers sponsored looting raids of shrines in the Biafra war zone in southeastern Nigeria. Many of them ended up where? The Paris Museum. So do these museums have any moral right to keep these stolen objects from my homeland? I bet they don't. And of course, the argument is that they are universal museums. And I guess the question is, universal to whom? People like me who have no access to these museums because they are guarded by visa regimes, by nations that are keeping these objects from humanity, such as myself. I think there's something terribly wrong about this.
5: Thank you, Chica. And finally, we bring it to you, Mario. Once again, you are on the side arguing, along with Dominic, no, museums should not be repatriating cultural artifacts. Please tell us why.
7: So we are being asked to bow at the altar of cultural justice. It's a lovely phrase, isn't it? But this fashionable concept rests on a fatal contradiction. It can only survive by negating the truth. And without truth, there can be no justice. True justice requires looking at the historical record exactly as it is. Cultural justice, on the other hand, demands historical amnesia. It asks us to retroactively criminalize the past, to infantilize the people of the past, negating their agency, and to pretend that handing over an ancient artifact to a modern bureaucracy magically heals the wounds of history. Against this tide of sentimental revisionism stands the institution of the museum itself. The party opposite will try to frame our museums as active crime scenes. But I remind you that a museum is fundamentally a place of truth. It exists to showcase the history of a people, both the glorious and the brutally uncomfortable. To do this, it relies on objective evidence, not modern emotion. To empty this institution piece by piece, it's not an act of liberation. It's actually cultural vandalism. What we are witnessing is an unholy alliance of 19th century nationalism, modern populism, and an overwhelming desire by Western elites to simply feel good about themselves at the expense of historical reality. So what are we really asking ourselves here is, do we want museums to be temples of truth or just provide a cheap therapy session for misguided post-colonial guilt?
5: Thank you very much, Mario. Thanks to all of you for your opening statements. We're going to take a quick break. More Open to Debate right after the break. Stay with us.
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9: 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What would reforming the Supreme Court actually take? And what are the arguments against it? That's next time on 1A.
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0: Welcome back to Open to Debate. I'm John Donvan, and we are debating the question, should museums repatriate cultural artifacts? Our debaters are Chika Okeke-Ogulu and Leila Aminadele. They're on the yes side, and opposing them on the no side, Dominic Selwood and Mario Trabuca della Turetta. I want to sum up what I think I heard as I listened and took notes on your opening arguments. So the side that's arguing, yes, the artifact should be repatriated, are saying that it's fundamentally a matter of law and ethics. They're just saying, look at what happened in history. Many of these items were taken from their places of origins, from, I think they would call it, from their homelands, in violation of morality and ethics. And they also say placing them in these artifacts in places like London, New York, puts them out of reach of those who live in the places where these artifacts actually came from. The side arguing no, not against repatriation, says it's a fiction that objects have homes. They say there's an exonerating context to the journey they took, that the laws were different or non-existent at the time they were taken, and that by being gathered together in these great museums, they serve a public good by being presented in company with other artifacts from around the world where they tell a story of the human race writ large. So there's a lot to get into on this one. And I want to start by taking it to you, Chika, the argument from your opponents that the rules were different in the past, that you're applying modern day laws and ethics and values to the past, and that's unfair. You shouldn't be doing that. Can you take that on first, Chika?
1: Sure. One curious thing I find in the archives from the British soldiers is one postcard by one of the soldiers had at the back of the images of the stuff that they've looted from Benin, the word loot in quotes. So if that soldier thought that what they had were loots, I wonder when laws of looting were legal. The Igbo sculptures from southeastern Nigeria, these were taken in 1968 to 1970. There was a UNESCO 1954 convention that protected artifacts in zones of war. Now, I don't know if they're arguing now that those objects at the Musée K. Branly in Paris somehow were legally taken in 1968.
0: Let me take that to the other side. What I think I hear Chika saying is that some of the objects that are now in museums in the West and the North were taken much more recently than 150, 200 years ago, when already these laws were in place. So do you make a distinction between when objects were taken? I'll take that to you, Dominic.
2: Yes, absolutely. So the laws in force then, and we're going back talking about the Benin bronzes and other of the major collections from the 19th century. In those laws, there were things called military prize laws. In the UK, there was the Army Prize Money Act, 1832. These laws set out specific systems for taking battlefield spoils. Booty, loot, plunder. It's what you did when you won in battle. Every single nation. The Bible is full of it. So the fact that we are not happy with it now, and I think we live in a better world without it, doesn't mean we can pretend that the laws were the same back then, because they weren't. And then in terms of the modern laws, Leila will correct me, but as far as I'm aware, there is not a single international, public international treaty or cultural norm that requires any museum like the British Museum or the Smithsonian or the Louvre to hand back their antiquities. What we have are a series of laws like the UNESCO 1970, which deals with cultural artifacts in peacetime, that deal with not stealing, not illicitly trafficking, items taken after the treaty came into force in 1970s.
0: Leila?
3: Laws protecting heritage actually date back centuries. But one thing that Dominic stated that I take umbrage with is that every nation did it. I think, first off, I don't think that's justification for taking property. And when the British went in and removed objects from Benin, there were already laws on the books that examined ownership. But we can't turn a blind eye to the fact that the Kingdom of Benin did not have equal power in protecting its property. There wasn't equal balance of power. And it wasn't simply that objects were taken during conflict, but they were taken in a very violent and forceful way, where people were killed, where people had limbs cut off as the British soldiers were going into a punitive expedition and removing property. And that context is incredibly important in determining how objects were taken.
4: context is everything. Whenever we, for example, hear the soldier was labeling the photograph saying loot, yes, that's what it was called. But this doesn't mean that it was illegal. This doesn't mean that the word loot was used in the same way and with the same negative connotation as we use it nowadays in 2026. So if the law back then was allowing armed forces to take loot, what it was called back then obviously soldiers that were abiding by those laws were behaving lawfully and therefore in a morally justifiable way.
0: Okay, I want to move on to another piece of the argument that I heard, and I want to bring this to you, Chica. Your opponents say an artifact may have a place of origin, but that doesn't mean that it belongs to that place, that it has a home there, that things don't have homes. It's a powerful statement to be made, and I'd like to see what your response is to it.
1: So the cultural heritages of Europe, do they have homes?
0: Let me stop you right there. And take that very focused question to Dominic.
2: No, they don't have homes. It's a complete fantasy. It's relatively recent in the history of the world. Nobody ever said in the past that objects have homes. Most objects in your home and my home don't have homes wherever they're made. But we seem to have created this sui generis category for antiquities to say they do have homes. It's neither legally nor morally normal.
1: So if they don't have homes, why did the government of England and Britain in 1963, just as African countries were gaining their independence, enact the British Museum Act of 1963 after 18 African countries won their independence? Why was that law placed, if not to protect the stuff that they had collected, looted from the African continent, to create a home for them in England, and then guard them with these visa regimes?

0: Peoples Gas, through its innovation and infrastructure investment, has been committed to delivering safe and reliable natural gas for homes and businesses since 1895. 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
1: Saying that objects are having a home is basically anthropomorphizing the object. It's basically giving the object a soul, which is something that is entirely impossible to do because they are inanimate objects. Some of the objects, actually most of the objects that we see in our museums nowadays are basically rubbish, are things that have been discarded and they were never intended to be in museums, and they are transformed by the fact of being excavated thousands of years later and looked at with such a forensic research methodology as the one that we exercise now.
2: So I think it's a really important issue to come back to what Chika raised. The British Museum Act 1963. Is probably about the 10th British Museum Act. The first one was in 1753 when it was founded. And that was the moment when the Parliamentary Trust was created, which all these objects are held by. And that is what made them inalienable. That is what made it so the trustees cannot give them to anybody else. And then the second point is that, you know, Europeans have heritage too. In Britain, Codex Amiatinus is the oldest Latin Vulgate Bible in the world, which is a really important document. It powered most of the scholarship of the Middle Ages in Europe. That Bible has been in Florence for over 1,000 years. Am I happy for it to be there? Yes, of course I am. It's an ambassador for the culture of early medieval England. It talks about the community of scholarship that existed in the church in Europe at that time. I see no point in bringing it back to England so that we can wrap it in a Union flag and say this is ours. This is part of the story of the development of Europe, as are the Benin Bronzes part of the story not only of Edo Nigeria, but also of interactions with colonial powers.
3: So I love the example that you give, Dominic, of this book, this volume being an ambassador. However, I think that misses the point. We're talking about countries that have experienced extensive loss and don't have those objects available to them at all. Maybe there's a misconstruction in the understanding of this, of how I think we're looking at this debate, but I don't think countries are asking for most of the objects back from museums. We're talking about select objects that are symbolic and important for countries. We're not asking for all objects to be removed or returned home or to their origins.
4: Let me just add to that. The idea that laws were made and they are legal when the people who, it's almost like the 1885 balkanization or division of the African continent, where European powers gathered together and decided the fate of the entire continent without a single representation. And so when we cite these laws made by the powerful and the wealthy against the subjected peoples as though these are universal laws, I really don't get it.
2: So there are Nigerian historians who speak about, why do we only ever talk about the British Empire and we don't talk about the Edo Empire? Why do we not talk about how the Edo Empire became wealthy in the first place, enabled to be able to make the brasses and have the affluence to do that? Right? This is not a world in which it's a binary of good versus evil. This is a world in which there are complex histories. And in terms of what happens with the bronzes, seems we're focusing on them, you know, there's a really interesting practical question about restitution. It's all very well to talk in the abstract sense about, well, things should go back to their home, which I wouldn't agree with anyway. But if you do accept that, how do you operate it? Who makes those decisions? So in Benin at the moment, there are probably, at least to my knowledge, at least 150 bronzes. But nobody can decide whether the Federal Republic of Nigeria, the region of Edo, or the Oba in Benin gets to keep them or display them. So when the new Museum of West African Art opened last November, not a single Benin bronze is on display. And that currently is still the position. So I'm not saying that that's a reason not to give them back, but I am saying restitution is a complex question. And to simply approach it from a moral standpoint that it's the ethical thing to do, it needs a lot of practical working out as well.
3: You're absolutely correct, Dominic, that restitutions are complex. And as a lawyer working in this area and involved in repatriations, I understand that and I agree to that point. However, there are also so many wonderful benefits that can be created through collaborations. So long-term loans that benefit everyone, use the expertise of people within their origin country and people within these institutions like the British Museum.

0: that there, it's not a zero-sum game. Returning an object isn't a loss from a museum, but an opportunity to have access to loans, to expertise, to archaeological digs, to international relationships, to educating the public. And these are all positive things by working together to repatriate not all of the objects, but select objects. I think that's a really positive thing that should be celebrated, to allow objects to return to their homes. And I know you don't really like that that framing, but to go to their homes. Some of these objects are significant to people, are used for ceremonial practices, have other significance when they're returned to their origins. And I think we can celebrate that and kind of what we say in the law, expand the pie so that everyone can do well returning objects to help local communities as well as the international community and the museum world.
1: Mario, do you seriously fear the dissolution of the modern universal style museum in the West, in the great cities, with this process? Do you really think it could go that far?
2: So if we decide that every Greek object has a right to be replaced into its original context, then I don't see why we need to do this for the Elgin marbles, but we cannot do that for a coin from any of the Greek cities. The other thing that I want to point out is that definitely we have museums collaborating together, and there is a nice flow of skills and knowledge that goes from one side to another, usually uplifting one of the source countries in a way, because they get to learn more how things are done in Europe and in the US, and that's definitely fantastic. But it's fantastic so long as it is voluntary. Whenever you have this collaboration and it's coming in good faith, not with a demand where we have one party that is actually trying to push forward a battle of reivindication, talking about historical wrongs that are more imaginary than anything else, and then everything descends from there. And then you have the Western institution most of the time that has to basically fight a PR battle and basically get into a position where they're always defending themselves and they need to do something to look good.
1: Let me jump in on the look good point, because you said something quite provocative in your opening that I want to bring to Chico, which is that this movement to repatriate, you kind of described it as the something that's being driven by liberal guilt or progressive guilt to feel good. Chico, what about that argument? And I'd like to hear from you on it also, Leila.
3: Yeah, we've heard similar arguments about reckoning with slavery is a matter of guilt trip. So really, I think the question for me is that by the account of Benedict Savoy and Felwyn Sarr, 95% of Africa's significant cultural heritage is outside of the continent, and most of it was taken during the era of colonization. And so if we are really talking about a future that might be a global future, there's no way we can move forward with that without reckoning with that past. So I think that for us to think about a possible future, it cannot be on the basis of we're not returning anything, but we can somehow negotiate a relationship of exchange. How is that going to happen?
4: I think there are a plurality of views on this, though, because Nelson Mandela, for example, came to the British Museum in 2000 when the new Africa galleries opened. And he said he'd heard about the British Museum from when he was a small boy, and he'd always dreamed of coming there. And there he was in the Africa galleries. And he said it's his hope that it's this kind of bringing together of culture that ultimately leads to peace between people, because it's a unifying act.
3: That's great for Mandela. I wonder what my 81-year-old mother would say about the Igbo sculptures and ritual objects and figures that are the Cape Breton Lee that she would never be able to visit, as Mandela did to London. So we're talking about a vast section of humanity that do not and cannot have access to the great British Museum and all the objects that it's hoarding.
0: Well, Dominic, I'd like to also respond to you in that I agree that seeing objects in these international museums do give people a sense of pride and help to share other cultures. And I think that's wonderful for humanity. But I think we have to look at the context in which objects were taken and also look at the numbers of objects. You don't need 1,000 objects from a culture, half of which or maybe 90% of which are in storage. These universal encyclopedic museums have most of their holdings in storage.
2: May I interject a bit on this museum point? Definitely, yes. A small portion of the holdings of a museum goes on display in the permanent exhibition. But then the museum is also a research institution. And whenever you are practicing research, then what you are doing is actually going to all of those objects in the warehouses that are pertaining to the same class. Because what you are doing by doing that, you are undermining research. You are undermining the ability to carry out academic research and publishing.
1: I have to break in because you have to come up to a break. But before we do, I want to invite you, our listeners, to join the conversation with us on Substack. 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Our question is, should museums repatriate cultural artifacts? When we return, we're going to be inviting some other voices to help us get at that question. That's right after the break. I'm John Donvan. This is Open to Debate.

0: Emily Amick is a Democratic influencer, and she's been telling the party to get better at online messaging for years.
1: Honey, you don't understand politics. You're the comms guru of the party, and you're just learning about TikTok? That's crazy.
0: Meanwhile, the Republican Party has a highly sophisticated online and social media operation.
1: Look, who doesn't love to be right? 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
3: I'm Scott Tong. President Trump plans to travel to Beijing to meet with China's leader Xi Jinping. The high-stakes summit will address trade issues, the U.S.-Iran conflict, technology controls, and more. What does each side hope to achieve? I'll be reporting from China all week, next time here and now.
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2: Welcome back to Open to Debate, where we're taking on the question, should museums repatriate cultural artifacts? I'm John Donvan. Our debaters are Chika Okeke Ogulu, Leila Aminadole. They are answering yes to that question and answering no, Dominic Selwood and Mario Trabuca della Toretto. We are now going to bring in some other voices, and they're going to join us with some questions. And first, I want to welcome Elizabeth Marlowe. Elizabeth is a professor of art and director of the Museum Studies Program at Colgate. Elizabeth, thank you so much for joining us in the program. I know you've been listening, and I'm really looking forward to hearing what question you have for our debaters.
5: I would love to know if you make distinctions between the different types of objects, for example, human remains, objects that are still under worship in their country of origin, objects that are unique and rare, such as the Parthenon sculptures. One category that hasn't been on the table in this discussion is Holocaust repatriations. We willingly return things to families who were dispossessed during the Holocaust because we know the precise family from whom something was plundered. I wonder if we would put the Benin royal family in that same category as well.
6: In terms of difference of objects, I'll just speak very briefly about that. I think people can, human remains, that's a really great example. The British Museum has over 1,000 bodies from Sudan. They were given to them by the Sudanese government because the Sudanese government has no bioarchaeology preservation facilities. The museum charges scholars no fees to come and work on them. And they're doing extraordinary work with mapping cancer, coronary heart disease.
2: And Mario, Elizabeth also mentioned the case that I think probably in the minds of a lot of people listening, the return of art stolen from Jewish families during the Holocaust, making it clear that there are certainly cases where the moral imperative to return something that was looted is really obvious. So how do you respond to that?
7: I think that most of the categories that Elizabeth mentioned in her question are already covered by laws. We have laws on human remains. We have laws on the return of Nazi loot. We have laws on many other of these categories. Whenever we see something that has been performed illegally in terms of transfer of property from one place to another, definitely I'm the first one to say, yes, they need to go back. But we are not talking about this whenever we are talking about the Rosetta Stone, whenever we are talking about the Elgin Marbles, whenever we are talking about the Oaganaya, where we have clear historical evidence that they were acquired legitimately and in compliance with the law of the time. In that case, whenever you say, yes, but they are symbolic, they were not born symbolic. This symbolic aspect is something that we are giving to them ex post facto.
2: Elizabeth has...
8: John, can I respond to one thing about the Holocaust looted art? So what Holocaust looted art, what the Nazi Party did was actually try to legitimize these transfers and legitimize these takings. And the U.S. law came in decades later and created this whole other way of looking at these transactions. And so case law developed to actually rectify that transfer. But we haven't seen the same with antiquities. And I think it's in part the way that we think about ownership, national ownership versus individual ownership. With Nazi looted art, we see the faces of families. We know the victims. We know the names of those people. And people think of national ownership in a very abstract way. But essentially, it's the same thing.
9: The other point to make about research and the value of museums for research. Absolutely. But what would you say, Dominic, to or Mario, to that young me at the University of Nigeria in Soka that was studying art that had no access to these same research resources that you enjoy in Italy or in London, precisely because much of that cultural heritage had been looted.
7: I say, let's give them a grant. Let's definitely empower that student to come to London and study all of this material. But that's not a reason to empty the British Museum and give every country the objects that were coming from this country originally.
2: Elizabeth, thank you for your question. It got us to some very interesting places. I really, really appreciate your joining the program. Now I'd like to welcome in Graham Boley. Graham is an investigative reporter who covers the world of culture for the New York Times. Graham, thanks for listening in, and we'd love to hear what you want to ask.
10: I'd like to clarify one thing Mario said earlier on, and then I got a bit confused. We've been talking a lot about historical stuff. Very, very important. Colonial era. In truth, a lot of the things that are going back at the moment, the thousands and thousands of objects, are not from that era. They turned out to have been taken from countries in recent years, post-war. And they're going back now based on local criminal law. In New York, for example, penal law, these are seen as stolen objects. They're going back on that basis. I guess this is for Dominic and Mario. The stuff that's actually going back now based on New York law, for example, you embrace that and you accept that? Or are you saying that even that is overdone?
6: In the legal world, you have international law and you have domestic law, right? And countries take responsibility for their own domestic law. So if a country legislates that all items that are connected with Holocaust looting go back, then they go back. That's fine. That's a country's domestic legislation, and it exists in the US, it exists in the UK. What we were talking about earlier in the program was antiquities. So that's not colonial era either. But these are when one state makes a claim against another state. And there are no laws before 1970 that allow any state to claim anything taken from another state. So you're right to make the distinction between the past and more recently, but equally you have to look at that distinction between domestic and international.
8: I do want to draw out the fact that 1970 isn't always a cutoff. For example, Italy has a patrimony law that grants ownership into the country that predates 1970. So does Greece.
6: And that's fine. And that's a domestic law. I'm trying to talk about a state claiming against another state. There are no laws that do that.
8: Like, that law in Italy has been recognized by other countries before 1970, and Italy has enforced that, and other countries have recognized that.
6: Right, but it doesn't pose obligations on other countries, right?
8: Under domestic law of other countries, they may recognize that ownership law. Not every country has, but many have.
7: There is no obligation, exactly. The 1939 Italy cultural heritage law that you're referring to, yes, it has been complied to voluntarily in a way, or as a result of bilateral obligation entertained by one country and another. But this is not like an international convention like the UNESCO 1970, where everybody is voluntarily putting themselves forward and saying, yes, we do agree to abide to those principles. But anyway, all of this is in a way less relevant, because if we are talking about legitimately acquired museum pieces, it's one thing. If we are talking about stuff that you can prove in court that has been illegitimately acquired, then another set of rules and another discussion is to be had.
9: Yeah, Mario, I hear you. It still comes back to who makes the law for whose convenience. I think that we will always come back to this question, right? At various points in history, powerful nations made laws that were convenient to them. And I think what I'm hearing is we don't need to mess with those laws, because powerful countries made those laws, legitimized their actions against subject peoples. And we just have to leave it at that. I think that's what I'm hearing.
7: No, I don't think we need to leave it at that, because there is a reason why those countries were empowered to behave that way and enforce those laws. And this reason, the Jus Gentium, is the international law that says that there is a right of a conquest, and that whenever a country conquests another, has an indisposable right to the public property of that particular country. So you can do and make this argument.
8: In, you know, in looking at what happened in Benin, let's go back to that example, and looking at like the international context, the context of that taking was the scramble for Africa to cut up that continent and provide that property and those resources, cultural resources, natural resources, to divide up the continent and provide it to European powers. And yes, I don't think we should forget that context.
7: But look at that context historically. What we are talking about is European countries that have conquered the lands, and they were agreeing through bilateral or multilateral instruments of international law status the way they were disposing of these legitimately acquired in international law property. We don't agree now, by looking from 2026 backwards, we don't agree now the way things were done.
9: Yeah, Mario, but it's not about now. I don't know that in 1897, the Edo people or the Ashanti people or the Dahomey people thought that what the Europeans did was okay. So it's not that we're looking at it now, right? It was okay to the British.
6: You know, I think the trying to create a hierarchy or a scale of moral right or wrong is really, really difficult historically. And I think we should be very careful of it. So, for example, there is a group of African-Americans in the US who are telling museums in the US and Europe not to send the Benin bonzes back to Benin, because it would be rewarding the Obas family twice for slavery, because a significant amount of the wealth of Benin was created by selling African slaves that they'd kidnapped and enslaved to European slave traders. So I think just trying to paint it as Europeans bad, you know, colonized countries good, is very, very difficult historically. There are complexities that need to be looked at as well.
11: Graham, I want to thank you for that question, because you certainly stirred something up. Thank you very much for joining us in the program. So I just want to bring in one question from somebody who's been watching live in our Substack audience. It's Lily. Is this necessarily a binary question, or is there a third option, offering compensation to the origin country for the stolen artifacts?
9: That's not a good third option. I think from what we've been saying throughout the program is that we need to rethink how we deal with the past. We need to rethink institutions that were established in an age of vastly unequal power relations.
11: Just very quickly, Dominic, the idea of compensation for these objects, are you a yes or a no?
6: It's context specific.
11: Okay, fair enough. All right, now's the time to bring this home with closing remarks. We're going to have each of you take a very, very short statement to sum up your argument. The team arguing yes is first. Which of the two of you would like to go first? Chico,
8: would you like to go ahead?
9: Sure. So imagine someone who inherited a classic car that she hoped to leave for her children. Then a wealthy neighbor comes along, seizes the car, parks it in his fancy garage. When the owner demanded the car back, the owner responds with a shrug, build a more deserving garage for the car so everyone in town can admire it. Meanwhile, the wealthy neighbor's garage is electric fenced to keep his distraught neighbor away from seeing the seized car. But he still says with a straight face, hey, you can see your car wherever you want it and whenever you want. Not only that, the wealthy man, to fend off the pesky car owner and her children, passes laws to legitimize the seizure because he can. So the question is, should the British Museum, the Musée K. Bromley, the Met, and others like them, so-called universal museums, return the significant looted and detained artifacts in their vaults to their original owners? I think we should all agree that the answer is a resounding yes.
11: Thank you. Now to the other side. Who would like to go first?
6: Great. I'll go first. Thanks so much. I don't know if any of you have been to the Natural History Museum in London, but there's a life-size model of a blue whale. And I went last year to take some photos. And there was a boy, maybe 8 years old, and he was just dumbfounded. He simply couldn't believe his eyes. He was astonished that he shares the planet with something so extraordinary. And that's what museums do. You can see a dozen pictures of a whale in a book or on a screen with a scale telling you it's 90 feet long. That's 2 Greyhound buses. But you don't process the size until you see it. And museums are where we get to process the extraordinary things we share the planet with. And that includes all human ingenuity and creativity down the ages. If we can't go and see the whale, or Stone Age tools, or a mummified Egyptian crocodile, or a Roman mosaic, or Viking ship burials, or a medieval astrolabe from Tehran, or all the other wonders of the past, then how do we bring the world together? Museums are a metaphor for how the present sees the past. Don't let that be a past in which each country only looks to itself and rejects the wonders of the human race. We have far more in common than the things which divide us. Museums are the only places where we can truly process those realities and be as dumbstruck as the boy with the whale. Let museums remain windows onto the world, not mere mirrors of our own societies.
11: Thank you, Layla. You are up next.
8: I love museums, but we cannot rely on the passage of time or past normative values to justify ownership. Repatriations are not a zero-sum game. Rather, they're an opportunity for everyone to benefit. When museums treat cultural heritage with respect, they build relationship and develop cultural exchange that benefits visitors, scholars, and future generations. What's more, repatriation is not about liberal guilt, but rather repatriations are celebratory homecomings, breathing new life and meaning into objects that were unlawfully or unethically removed from their contexts. They serve to heal a community while also enforcing values, demonstrating that all nations and all people should be treated with respect for their contributions to culture and history. We are not advocating for the removal and the return of all artifacts, but museums do have the ability to right some of the wrongs of our past through equitable treatment of cultural heritage. Access to cultural heritage is a human right. It's protected by international law because heritage wields incredible value. Art has the ability to heal, unify, and inspire. As such, centuries of international laws and legal conventions have been developed to protect heritage, provide people with access to their culture, and to contribute to our shared human story.
11: Thank you. And Mario, you get the last word arguing against repatriation.
7: As we conclude this debate, I want you to look past the comforting fiction offered to us by the side opposite. They want you to believe that we can magically undo the brutal realities of the 19th century simply by putting objects on planes, and that everything that is claimed was actually stolen, which I don't buy. If you take nothing else away from this debate, consider these three points. First, if museums truly are the crime scenes of history the side opposite say they are, then the absolute worst thing you can do is to hide the evidence. Returning these objects doesn't unburn ancient cities. It just makes us lie about our own past. If you think there was a crime, you do not serve the victims of history by wiping the crime scene clean. No, you keep everything exactly as it is, document and explain. Second, shipping a ritual object back to Africa just to lock it inside a modern climate-controlled vitrine is not decolonization. It's actually the final victory of westernization. It forces traditional African heritage into the straitjacket of Western property laws and museum culture. Finally, we are being asked to alter history to soothe the modern conscience. But the museum's duty is to truth, not therapy. We must refuse the demand to empty our institution just to make ourselves feel a little bit better.
11: That is a wrap on our debate. I want to thank you all, Chica, Layla, Dominic, and Mario, for the way you did this debate. You really shed light. You were interesting throughout, and you were also so fair-minded in the way you addressed one another, which is a goal of ours to show that we can disagree without being nasty or rude about it. And we learned a lot from listening to you. So to all of you, thank you so much for joining us.
8: Thank you.
11: I also want to thank the questioners who came in, Elizabeth Marlowe and Graham Boley, for the questions they brought in and really got us to some interesting places as well. And finally, a big thank you to you, our audience, for tuning into this episode of Open to Debate. As a nonprofit working to combat extreme polarization through what you just saw, civil debate, our work is made possible by listeners like you, by the Rosencrantz Foundation, and by supporters of Open to Debate. Our chairman is Robert Rosencrantz. Our CEO is Leah Mathau.
2: Andrew Lipson is head of production. Michelle DeBrasini is head of marketing. This episode was produced by Julia Serkin and Alexis Pangrazzi. The team also includes Gabrielle Iannicelli, Linda Lee, Scott Jacoby, Gabriella Mayer, and Katie Perry. Damon Whittemore mixed this episode. Our theme music is by Alex Clement. I'm John Donvan. We'll see you next time on Open to Debate.
12: Venezuela's political landscape has been shaken up recently, and with the changing of the guard, a brand of left-wing populism linked to former President Hugo Chavez may be losing its grip.
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12: This is the end of chavismo, says one Venezuelan. Hear that story next time on The World.
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18: 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But here in our modern world, we've kind of forgotten that. But if we were to go to a quiet place and simply be alone in the silence of nature, that deep ability to listen occurs. And what do we hear? Yeah, what do we hear?
17: 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You're just listening.
19: Neville Vomerance has been bitten more than 20 times by some of the deadliest snakes on Earth.
20: Mambas, cobras, puff adders, full range of snake species that you could expect in the area where he's based in South Africa.
19: That's environmental journalist Victoria Malloy. She wrote about Neville and the emerging new science around antivenoms in a recent piece for Smithsonian Magazine.
20: In his line of work, he rescues and relocates the snakes. So he'll actually get calls out from people in his area who maybe have found them in their home, in their office, that kind of thing. And so just being in close proximity, he's very much frontline engaging with them.
19: Neville runs an educational reptile park containing the snakes and other creatures he rescues. His first real bite was back in 1971. A black mamba got him right through the cloth of the capture bag.
20: The fangs came out through the bag and got him in the hand, like in the finger.
19: Though painful, that one turned out to be what's called a dry bite.
20: Not enough venom got into his system for him to suffer, you know, the potential fatal effects from it.
19: Yeah.
20: But, of course, not every bite is going to be like that, right?
19: Sure enough, 3 years later, in 1974, Neville was bitten again by a black mamba, and this time the outcome was way more intense.
20: A mamba bite can be fatal in under an hour.
19: So he sped to the nearby hospital for treatment. He was in such severe respiratory distress that he was injected with 22 vials of antivenom.
20: And that's when he discovered he was allergic to antivenom. It was administered to him, and his body almost immediately went into an anaphylactic shock response.
19: He pulled through and recovered. But then, many decades later, in 2019, he was bitten and again had a reaction to the antivenom.
20: After sustaining multiple green mamba bites, doctors made the risky decision to use antivenom again, despite knowing his allergy, and it triggered anaphylaxis almost immediately. His airway closed, his temperature spiked, and he went into cardiac arrest, subsequently spending 18 hours in the ICU.
19: Oh my goodness. From the remedy.
20: From the remedy, yes. In his words, the thing that's supposed to save you becomes the thing that can kill you. people are under the impression that it is a life-saving treatment, and in many cases it is, but it also has inherent risks of its own.
19: Why was the anti-venom such an issue for him? Why did he have this anaphylactic reaction?
20: Basically, it's derived from horse serum. And that's the reason for the allergy. It's animal proteins that the body recognizes as foreign. So that generates that allergic response. And the process of immunizing horses to produce the antibodies, that really hasn't changed in over 120 years. That's still the way that it's made.
19: Wow.
20: But as you can imagine, when fighting a toxin like venom, you need the neutralizing antibodies, and those antibodies have to come from somewhere. And so horses have robust immune systems capable of producing large quantities of antibodies. Their size also allows for repeated blood draws, and they generally tolerate the immunization process well. But it's also the reason why severe reactions tend to be prominent.
19: Again, because of those foreign proteins from the horse blood. And how common is this kind of severe reaction?
20: One study of antivenom use in South Africa found that 47% of patients suffered anaphylaxis. And of those, 29% needed a breathing tube inserted.
19: So this clearly suggests that there's a problem with the current antidote to snake bites.
20: Indeed.
19: From Smithsonian Magazine and PRX Productions, this is There's More to That, the show that considers the dangers of the natural world and bites back. I'm Ari Daniel. In this episode, we slither into the science of snake venom, the global health concern around fatal snake bites, and what's being done to create more effective remedies. Stay tuned. So what do these severe reactions mean, Victoria, for the way that antivenoms can be distributed?
20: So because of those risks, antivenom is generally only administered in larger hospitals that are equipped to be able to intubate and resuscitate people if needed. And if you think about where venomous snakes inhabit, we're talking like vast rural areas in places like sub-Saharan Africa, South and Southeast Asia, Australia, parts of the Americas, particularly communities that live in rural areas that could easily be like 2 to 3 hour drive from the nearest hospital.
19: Boy.
20: And when we're talking about something like a mamba that we know can be fatal in under an hour, that poses a serious issue.
19: Hospital access and severe allergic reactions aren't the only potential pitfalls to caring for people with snake bites.
20: Antivenom mismatches can be an issue as well, because they're not a universal broad spectrum. It's based on being able to match the antivenom that's been targeted to a specific species.
19: Most of the time, that is.
20: And in some cases, diagnostic tools when hospitals are kind of limiting as well, in the sense that they might not be able to identify what species the snake bite is from, in which case, if you're using an antivenom that's targeting one species and the snake bite is from another, then that's going to reduce effectiveness.
19: And I'm sure some of these snake bites, they happen so fast and people aren't experienced in taxonomic differentiation of the snakes to know what they've been bit by.
20: That's right.
19: So what tends to happen to snake bite victims in these areas that may be located too far from a hospital or that have limited supply?
20: People are unfortunately just dying. I read this one report of a woman who I guess was walking home from somewhere and needed to stop and relieve herself. And so she walked into the brush and then got bit and she ended up dying. Ugh. Another woman who was getting out of her shower discovered a cobra that was in her bathroom. She got bit and unfortunately, died. That's a sad reality for a lot of people, I'm afraid.
19: How big of an issue are snake bites currently worldwide?
20: According to the World Health Organization, an estimated 5 million people are bitten by snakes worldwide each year.
19: More than 125,000 of those people die.
20: And three times as many survivors are left with permanent disabilities, like disfiguring, loss of limbs, to the point where snake bite envenoming has been classified as a high priority neglected tropical disease by the WHO.
19: But there are scientists out there working hard to develop safer, cheaper, broader spectrum, and more widely available treatments, like Irene Kolick.
1: I remember the description of the job, and it was for snake bite toxins, finding antibodies against them, and that immediately drew me in.
19: That was around 6 years ago when she started working with the Snake Bite Project at Scripps Research in Southern California.
1: There hasn't been a lot of change in that technology, whereas there's been a ton of change in how we discover antibodies, how we engineer them. And so it was a unique opportunity for that.
19: The big thing, she says, is being able to identify the antibody for each toxin in a snake's venom. And that's something we don't actually know with today's horseblood antivenoms.
1: We know that there's antibodies in there that neutralize the snake toxins, but we don't know anything about their sequences. We don't know how to make them. And they're always going to be a different set of antibodies. One horse will make its own version of antibodies against the toxins, and that may change over the horse's lifetime as well.
19: So Irene and her colleagues are making synthetic antibodies in the lab instead.
1: It's a much more consistent product, then you can trim down the number of antibodies that are actually needed in the formulation.
19: It also has the potential to be cheaper. The way antivenoms are made and distributed today isn't exactly cost-effective.
1: Maintaining those large animal farms, they are very, very expensive. Routinely having to bleed the horses, and in the case of venom, the horses need to be what they call hyper-immunized, so routinely injected with venom samples over a long course of time. So the blood is collected, it's separated out into the plasma versus the cells, and the antibodies are essentially there in the plasma, and the amount of product you're getting from that can be very, very small, and they require very high doses. In the United States, sometimes people can end up with $80,000 worth of antivenom, $100,000, depending on how many vials they needed to have administered. Who is paying for that is, again, another question.
19: And it's so expensive because it's this very elaborate, labor-intensive, horse-involving process?
1: Yeah, I mean, maintaining those farms is one thing. It's also a drug that isn't that commonly used, doesn't have a huge market for it. It's not a lucrative thing for a lot of companies to develop further on. The price of those farms is also something that's difficult to drive down further with typical market dynamics. But if we were able to switch over to a synthetic means of producing the antibodies, which is what our lab is working on and other labs around the world as well, that is something that could come down in price as technologies develop to make the cells more efficient in producing those antibodies, to make the media cheaper potentially. There is potential to bring the costs of that down further.
19: Irene's lab is trying to do just that. They're using simple yeast as the medium to search for specific antibodies to combat each snake venom toxin.
1: We're able to screen through billions of different antibody clones in a huge library of these yeast cells that are displaying a different antibody type. And we can expose them then to a certain toxin from a snake or anything we're looking to target, and then continually sort down which ones are actually working, and then have some lead candidates that we can then synthesize, study more rigorously. So the yeast is a really useful system for that.
19: A little more wieldy than a horse.
1: Yeah, the yeast are very pleasant to work with. You can essentially pour the media down the drain. It's just like all the other breweries that are here in San Diego. It's a non-toxic, non-hazardous species. It's the same species used in brewing beer and making bread. So yeah, they smell like beer and bread.
19: What a lovely microscopic collaborator.
1: Yeah.
19: This approach arose, at least in part, from the way that research on AIDS treatment has been conducted.
1: It seems like it's very different than HIV, but there were actually a lot of parallels that the founders of the project saw in looking for antibodies that are what we call broadly neutralizing, so they can hit multiple variants. So, of course, with the HIV virus, it's always coming up with new variants at its pace of evolution. But studying the antibodies that are the most effective by the very, very few people that make them, that neutralize that virus. We saw parallels in that to the case of snakebite, where you also have many, many different variants of the same toxin found in different species of snakes around the world.
19: And they have made some progress. Irene's team has targeted one type of protein in particular, called the three-finger toxin. That's one of the worst toxin types because it can cause full paralysis in a bite victim, including closure of the airways.
1: We did develop an antibody that was very broad across that toxin type found in all sorts of elapids in Australia, Asia, Africa. But of course, we have to do that for multiple of the other toxin types.
19: A quick note on snakes here. There are thousands of identified toxins lurking among the hundreds of different venomous snakes around the world. But essentially, these snakes are divided into two main families.
1: There's the elapids, which include the cobras, the crates, the mambas, coral snakes, sea snakes. And then the other family is the vipers, which includes your rattlesnakes, puff adders, saw scale vipers. And both of them contribute to a lot of the snake bite deaths, but they have very different venoms. The snakes are usually identified based on their fangs. So the elapids have these short fixed fangs, and the vipers have these longer retractable fangs.
19: The holy grail is to ultimately find a truly universal antivenom across both families. But
1: since the toxin profiles are so different between vipers and elapids, it does make sense to have two separate antivenoms for that.
19: So you're saying you would need a universal elapid antivenom and a universal viper antivenom?
1: Yeah, and again, how universal that can be is still a question. It is a problem as well with snake bite that people don't often know what type of snake bit them and what type of antivenom that they're going to need. But it is at least a bit easier to identify whether the snake was an elapid or a viper. They do look different, but also they're going to leave a different type of mark behind at the bite site based on those different type of fangs that they have. Also, from a development standpoint, limiting the number of antibodies that you actually need in that cocktail formulation is an advantage, more simple to manufacture, but also pushing through the clinic to get regulatory approval.
19: Irene's lab is focused for now on the elapids. The proteins in elapid venom, those three-finger toxins, are smaller and more stable, which makes them easier to work with.
1: But another colleague in the lab who started around the same time as me was kind of working more on the viper toxin. She had a lot of experience with enzymes and particularly large enzymes that come out of those snakes' venoms. And those ones definitely were more challenging. They were a little more finicky, but people have found antibodies against them.
19: In either case, scientists do need actual toxins in order to analyze them and search for antibodies. One way to get those toxins is from a process called snake milking.
1: It's not milk that you're getting out, it's venom. But it's basically a very experienced snake handler restrains the snake. They have their hand on the head of the snake, and the snake has an inclination to bite and inject venom in that situation, and they collect it into a glass or something like that. And then the snake can routinely do that. It recharges its venom and keeps it going.
19: I think I've seen those videos where they essentially stretch a membrane over like a jar,
1: yeah,
19: and then they put the snake on it and the fangs go in, and then the venom just drips down into the base of the jar.
1: This is the process also of how antivenoms are made these days, is that
19: right.
1: It requires snake milking and then injecting that into a large animal.
19: But just like Irene's lab is making antibodies synthetically, they can also make synthetic toxins for their testing purposes.
1: Just taking the sequence that somebody's discovered for a particular toxin variant, ordering the DNA to make that, synthesizing it in mammalian cells, and then purifying that. So that gives us a number of advantages in knowing exactly which toxin variant it is and to plan those out in a way that we can maximize the diversity of the different toxin sequences that we're looking for. Also, we can make something from a really rare snake, a snake that doesn't do as well in captivity.
19: But using fully synthetic toxins in the research does have some downsides.
1: You don't always know if the synthetic version of what you're making is fully replicating the natural native version. So we found it helpful ultimately to work with both, to both work with our synthetic versions of the toxins and the real thing taken from venoms.
19: Irene's lab is one of many around the world working to push the envelope on snake bite treatment, and she says collaboration with other scientists in this field is critical right now. So what are the various approaches that different research groups are taking?
1: There's another type of antibody called a nanobody in some cases, or also single domain antibody. These are rather unique. They come out of camelids. So they come from camels, alpacas, llamas, and these species have basically developed an alternate means of making an antibody.
19: And those camelid antibodies can be engineered or humanized for therapeutic use.
1: So they essentially immunized alpacas and llamas with venom from the 18 medically relevant species of elapids in Africa. And basically, you're able to do some engineering to discover what are those exact nanobodies that came out of the camel or the llama.
19: And then those antibodies can be made synthetically in the lab. That eliminates the need to consistently inject four-legged mammals with venom and drain their blood to retrieve the plasma. This important study, out of a lab in Denmark, focused exclusively on elapids in Africa. But Irene says even that could be an important step forward.
1: Because if we were to remake the antivenom landscape and have, as we call, recombinant or a synthetic antivenom made of human or humanized antibodies, it will definitely be a big advantage of having just a couple that can be made to support the snake bite cases in Africa, the snake bite cases in India, Southeast Asia, South America. And even if it's one that targets some of the snakes in North America or Australia, where there's more money for investing into that type of project or getting a clinical trial going, that's a potential advantage as well.
19: We don't tend to think about snake bites in North America very much. There's certainly deadly snake bites. And is that just because the continent just doesn't have that many?
20: Yeah, you know, when you think about some of the world's deadliest snakes.
19: This is journalist Victoria Malloy again.
20: Like cobras, mambas, those are the ones that have that reputation and they get more media attention just for how deadly they are. And those are generally restricted to certain geographies in the world, right? In the Americas, we have things like rattlesnakes and things like that. But in South Africa, there's many, many, many species that are deadly and are a part of daily existence there.
19: As she was interviewing people in South Africa, Victoria learned about another method to combat snake bites that's being explored in the field by a somewhat small cohort. It relies on a concept called biomimicry.
20: Biomimicry is essentially turning to nature to harness its capabilities. So in my story, I spoke to Donald Schultz, who is a snake expert in South Africa.
19: Like Neville Vollmerans, Donald Schultz helps people remove and relocate snakes.
20: He's seen firsthand the devastating kind of challenges that people face day to day, not having access to the treatment. So he is taking a boots on the ground approach. He clearly recognizes that antivenom needs a real rethinking. He's seen it. He himself has also shared with me that he's allergic to antivenom as well. So he's he's using his science. He has a veterinary medicine background, and he's using that to look at how you can leverage the innate resistance that non-venomous snakes have, because there's non-venomous snakes that consume venomous snakes, and they don't suffer the effects of the venom in their system.
19: Though not all non-venomous snakes are completely immune to the effects of venom, some do have an innate resistance to the toxins, and Donald Schultz sees that as an interesting lead.
20: So similar to how you're drawing the blood from the horse to get antibodies, he's drawing blood from non-venomous snakes and spinning that into a serum. That is a different type of a treatment than what the likes of Irene is doing at Scripps and other people. But for him, he's driven by immediacy, right? He obviously knows that it's going to take time to rethink anti-venom, but he needs another solution also just for himself, because he knows that he has an allergy to anti-venom and he operates daily in close proximity, engaging very deadly snakes. He basically refers to himself as the first possible test case for his snake-derived antivenom. He would use it on himself if it was a life or death situation.
19: And Irene, the one you found, is it available for people to use now?
1: No. The study we did had in vivo studies showing it was effective in mice, but of course, it would need to be taken through clinical trials, and it would need to be formulated with other antibodies to recognize the full cocktail of venom toxins. It is possible that it could be used as an adjunctive treatment to an antivenom. While there are a lot of challenges within this field, one thing that is a nice feature about this particular type of disease, whether the mouse has been bitten or whether the human has been bitten, the antibody is still targeting the snake toxin itself. It's not targeting something that's in the human biology or in the mouse biology. So that's at least a little bit more of an assurance that if we develop something that works on a mouse, it's much more likely to work in a human than some other drugs.
20: I would say that there's real promise in these emerging treatments.
19: This is Victoria again.
20: But as experts rightly point out, that promise really only matters if they can make it into the hands of the communities that need them most. That's going to come down ultimately to human trials, which can pose obstacles. As you can imagine, you know, getting anything from a human clinical trial is going to take some time. And then that coupled with, you know, potential limiting obstacles around politics and governance of prioritization, distribution, training, and even right down to community-based education. It all takes time, going from a concept to then having it be made available to people.
19: But Irene says getting to human clinical trials might not be as hard as it used to be.
1: Before COVID, it was very difficult to do a cocktail formulation of antibodies. But some of the COVID formulations were multiple antibodies, and then it started to become a little more accepted. And one would hope for a neglected disease that's been underserved, that at the time where somebody's ready to take something into the clinic, that it can be accepted to study it as the full formulation and do the trials on that.
19: So with luck, the world might not have to wait another century before we have a new way to treat deadly snake bites. To read Victoria's article about the hunt for universal antivenoms, visit SmithsonianMag.com. We'll put links in our show notes. On the next episode of There's More to That, we'll travel back to 1776 and consider the role Abigail Adams and the other founding mothers played at the inception of the nation. If you like this show,

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1: Brian Wally. From PRX, our team is Allie Budner, Cleo Levin, Genevieve Sponsler, Sandra Lopez-Monsalve, and Edwin Ochoa. The executive producer of PRX Productions is Jocelyn Gonzalez. Our episode artwork is by Emily Lankowitz, fact-checking by Stephanie Abramson. I'm Ari Daniel. Thanks for listening. How do you feel about snakes now? Has reporting on this changed anything for you?
2: I was thinking about that, and it's funny because I'm probably like one of maybe the most like snake phobic people, but yet I've covered a lot of stories on them.
1: What's that called? Ophidiophobia?
2: I think so, yeah. I don't know if reporting on them more and learning more about them is taming that phobia or if it's just stoking the fire. That's up for debate. But having said that, you know, I do also feel that knowledge is power. And if anything, I feel more prepared and armed with the information if I ever was to find myself in a situation. Who knows? Maybe in a pinch, I could WhatsApp Neville and get some quick tips.
3: This is Bird Note. Ornithologist and poet J. Drew Lanham often writes about his experience as a black man in the outdoors, both the joy of being in nature and the racism he faces in the field. Sometimes that's led him to bird in places that others might overlook. And one time, looking for sparrows inspired a poem celebrating these little brown birds.
4: Sparrow envy. Were I the sparrow, brown-backed, skittish, and small, I would find haven in thorniest thickets, search far and wide for fields lain fallow, treasure the unkempt, worship the unmown, covet the weed-strewn row. I would slink between sedges, chip unseen from brambles, skulk deep within hedges, and desire the ditches grown wild. I would find great joy in the mist-sodden morning, sing humble pleas from the highest weeds, and plead for the gray days to stay.
3: Want to hear more poetry about birds? 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I'm Mark Bramhill.
5: Ann Stopp plays music because she has to. It would be easier to do something else, especially if it paid more. She tried that. She spent her 20s in New York City doing all kinds of work, but she felt like something was missing.
6: I was frustrated the whole time, really, really frustrated.
5: Ann had sung in the choir as a kid and played piano, but like a lot of us, she let it go after high school. One day, Ann was hanging out with a musician she knew, and it became clear to her. She had to make music.

0: She says it was tough going at first, but she knew it was worth it.
1: If you have something to create and you're not creating, it's going to destroy you.
0: Fast forward a few months to her first real gig. It was at a little club in New York. Anne stepped up to the mic, scared, running on adrenaline. She'd spent months practicing, getting up her courage.
1: And I was terrible. It was awful. It was a bomb. There were notes I couldn't hit. There were moments when I opened my mouth and, like, nothing came out. I woke up the next morning, and I thought, okay, time to work harder.
0: It's been 12 years since that gig, and Anne has found her voice.

0: with hundreds of shows under her belt, but getting there was hard. In the years after that first gig, Anne had to hustle for the chance to play a few songs in noisy bars. So, in 2007, she tried something new. She quit her day job and moved to Provincetown to write for a few months.
1: But as I spent the winter here, I found out that you can perform on the street. I knew I needed that. I knew I needed to clock the hours in front of people.
0: If you saw Anne on the street, she'd probably be wearing her black combat boots and a studded belt. She's not timid.
1: I was talking to a friend of mine who's a professional guitar player. He's been playing guitar for 30 years. And I said, oh, I've been busking. And he was like, wow, what's that like? And I said, well, you really have to know who you are, or... And he finished my sentence and he said, or you'll get eaten alive. And I said, yes, you will.
0: Anne says what she loves most about busking are these surprise moments of connection.
1: I had like a Billy Elliot moment on the street. I was playing in front of Town Hall, and this boy, probably 6 or 7, just started to move in this magical, free-form kind of way.
2: Is it too much to ask? I want a comfortable bed.
1: I was like, just keep playing, just keep playing. Like, I just kept playing this song sort of on a loop to keep him dancing, and there was a whole crowd of people just watching him express himself through what I was playing, and it was magic.
0: That sound of busking you're hearing is from YouTube, where Anne posts videos of her playing. She's putting herself out in the world a lot these days. She even hosts a local TV show about street musicians.
1: Hey, Provincetown, Anne Stott here with Word on the Street. I'm very excited. We have the fantastic guitar player, songwriter, singer, Lori Jo Manley with us today.
0: Finally, it's been 7 years since she started busking. To make ends meet, she's been an artist model, a movie projectionist, and a barbecue delivery driver. Anne's not getting rich from her music.
1: It's very easy to get your head caught up in, like, who's giving me $1, who's giving me $2, who's throwing change. The key is to go deeper into what I have to do, and then I'll find the people who appreciate what I do.
0: It's a lesson Anne started learning as she crawled out of bed the morning after bombing her first gig. To find her voice, she just had to focus on one thing, getting back out there and playing.
1: What you learn is to just keep doing it. And then it happens. And that feels like not enough in the moment when you don't know, but it is the thing. It is the answer to just keep doing it. Just keep doing it.
0: For WCAI's Creative Life, I'm Nathan Tobin.

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Leave PRX Remix a message at 615-26-REMIX and tell us yours.

0: I had a jazz group of my own called Fresh Air, and I went to a beer bar on Vallejo Street, and I said, I want to really get my band in here. I can do fantastic promotion. I'll print up my own posters. I said, I'll have this place packed. Just give me a Monday or two, whatever you can do, and I'll... He says, man, I hate jazz, the owner. Freddie says, I hate jazz. It doesn't sell. It sucks. He said, but I'm opening up a big rock club in Berkeley. Why don't you just buy this hole in a wall, and you can present yourself. It's a good place. You can make some money here, Todd. The rent's low. And I said, yeah, sounds interesting to me. I said, I only got about $8,000. He says, we can make that work. We can make that work.
1: There's a Metro North train that runs by Todd Barkin's Bronx living room. Talking with him is a bit like riding the express. Barkin is the erudite, exuberant producer and musician who gave San Francisco its bountiful jazz club called Keystone Corner, nourishing the careers of Betty Carter, Freddie Hubbard, Bobby Hutcherson, and his own mentor, Rahsaan Roland Kirk. The Keystone Corner is the subject of a new book. Dizzy's Club Coca-Cola, where Todd Barkin now directs the programming, made headlines in 2011 with the announcement of partnerships with St. Regis Hotels to create five more jazz clubs, beginning in Doha, Qatar. So how does a nice Jewish boy from the Midwest wind up at the center of San Francisco jazz, producer for Kenny Burrell, Grover Washington, and Chico O'Farrell, and now part of what may be the most adventurous investment in jazz since the invention of the festival? Climb aboard for the first leg of this ride. I'm Steve Raff. Todd Barkin talks. We listen on Jazz Stories. Let's go back to the beginning and talk about your roots and where you came from.
0: I grew up in Columbus, Ohio, which was a tremendous jazz town at that time. There was a lot of music and a lot of clubs, jazz on the radio. There was jazz around the clock, actually, in Columbus, Ohio when I was growing up. And my parents had a tremendous amount of Frank Sinatra and Count Basie and Duke Ellington and all kinds of great jazz in the house. So I was exposed to it very early. And I met a guy on the way to a baseball game by the name of Rahsaan Roland Kirk. And he had all this stuff around his neck and a stick with a horn on the end, beep, beep. He actually lived very close to where I lived. So I got a lot of early mentoring from Rahsaan and from just being around, you know, listening to the music nonstop. It became a real passion for me very early in my life, in my early teens. I became a fanatic about jazz and just naturally gravitated to it.
1: You talked a little bit about meeting Rahsaan Roland Kirk on the way to... He was just Roland Kirk, right, when you met him?
0: Well, actually, he was being called Ronnie and Roland at that period. When he was a little kid, he was Ronnie, and then he was Roland. And Rahsaan came much later. Rahsaan came into the late 60s. I spent a lot of time with him going to record stores and reading the backs of album covers. I spent hundreds of hours doing that with him. And it was this edge.
1: We should explain that Rahsaan was blind almost from birth, right?
0: He was about 80-90% blind from birth and then became totally blind. But he would prefer to say sightless early in his life. And then we would go to record stores together, and I would read the backs of the liner notes to Rahsaan. And it was a learning experience for me. I mean, to spend 3 hours reading Ira Gittler liner notes all the Joe Goldberg and other Nat Hentoff liner notes to Rahsaan. We might research 200 or 300 records in one visit to a store. So that was also very helpful to me. That was the beginning of a real, you know, involvement in my life with the full discography of recorded jazz. And that's held me in good stead for the next 40 years. You know.
1: So who did you read about that you remember, aside from those writers that you cited? What musicians did you discover when you were reading liner notes with Roland Kirk?
0: Rahsaan and I discovered a lot of great players like Buster Smith, the wonderful alto player. I discovered Clifford Jordan that way. I learned a lot more about Baby Dodds, the great New Orleans drummer. I learned a tremendous amount about Max Roach and his different incarnations as a creative jazz master. We learned about a guy named Snookum Russell in the whole tradition of territorial bands in our country, a hothouse for great players like Ray Brown and other giants of American music.
1: So when you were reading these liner notes to Ronnie or Roland Kirk, were you listening to the records at the same time?
0: I listened with Rahsaan, you know, for I would say a good 15 years of, you know, listening to music and going to stores. And many, a lot of listening was done in his living room. A lot of listening was done on the road when he was in hotel rooms. One of the things that I did for Rahsaan whenever I was around him, out at Keystone Corner or in Cleveland, I used to bring him a record player and some records. And he would listen to the record player. You know, he'd be like 2 weeks at the Keystone Corner. I'd bring him 40 or 50 jazz records and a record player. And he would have that going the whole time that he was there. He didn't have an iPod, you know. He had a little cassette player that he put around his neck. And he used that for musical reasons and just to capture things in the environment and capture his own voice. Rahsaan was the first person that I really shared music with on that primal and constant level.
1: Did you ever get to present him in performance when you were producing concerts at Oberlin?
0: No. I did not present Rahsaan in concert, in performance at all until I bought Keystone Corner in San Francisco. It was a little corner bar that I bought by accident almost in 1972. The second time I presented him, we made the album Bright Moments. Only the second time I ever presented him. And Joel Dorn, the brilliant, late great producer, wanted to record Rahsaan live. And Keystone Corner was much beloved to Rahsaan, so we decided to record there. And I actually played on that record. I played keyboards and percussion, recorded in my own club in San Francisco in North Beach.
1: When you finished Oberlin, did you jump in a car and go to San Francisco?
0: I moved there in 1967. It was like, the summer of love. At that point, Berkeley and San Francisco were a major kind of a cultural lodestone to a lot of wild-eyed young people like myself, especially liberal. And I wound up getting all the way to Sunnyvale, California in this 1941 Cadillac, and it promptly died at a filling station in Sunnyvale. Car just went over. And I didn't have any place to stay. I just went out there cold turkey, man. I went out there cold turkey. And we still had some cash, thank God. We had a little bit of cash. So, and it was a lot easier world at that point. And, I mean, in terms of just surviving on the street. It was 1967, and we found rooms you could stay on Eddy Street, which is the kind of the red light district in that time. And I found work very fortunately, very quickly at a customs brokerage house. And while I was there, I was playing gigs at night with a group called Quani and the Quandidos, which was a kind of like Mongo Santa Maria, San Francisco edition. He was a dear friend of Mongo, so he patterned the group totally after Mongo and Watermelon Man and all those great hits. So we became very busy, that band. And in that band were people like Tom Harrell on the trumpet, John Handy on alto saxophone. A lot of jazz guys played in that band from time to time. So I played Fender Rhodes and traveled around with that band for years. I mean, we did gigs, army bases, bars, all kinds of places. And occasionally a jazz gig. You would get a real jazz gig, which was the best thing of all. To me, was the biggest opportunity of all. I had a jazz group of my own called Fresh Air, and I went to a beer bar on Vallejo Street, and I said, I want to really get my band in here. I can do fantastic promotion. I'll print up my own posters. I said, I'll have this place packed. Just give me a Monday or two, whatever you can do, and I'll... He says, man, I hate jazz, the owner. Freddie says, I hate jazz. It doesn't sell. It sucks. He said, but I'm opening up a big rock club in Berkeley. Why don't you just buy this hole in a wall and you can present yourself? It's a good place. You can make some money here, Todd. The rent's low. And I said, yeah, sounds interesting to me. I said, I only got about $8,000. He says, we can make that work. We can make that work. So I said, okay. And I came back on Thursday. And all of a sudden, within 2 hours after I got there, I was the owner of a new jazz club at the age of 20, I wasn't even 26. I was 25. I was July of 1972. And he said, by the way, you're going to be very tight here, but by the time you open the door, you're going to be flat broke. He said, so I'm giving you two free nights with Jerry Garcia and Merle Saunders. And it'll be packed. And I've already paid them. There's makeup dates that they've already gotten paid for. You got it. That'll help you kind of, and I won't have to come back and take this joint over again. So all of a sudden, without any experience in owning any kind of business, no business experience, no business classes in my whole life, except having presented a few jazz concerts and trying to organize a couple bands and keep a band working, all of a sudden I'm the owner of a jazz club with 145 seats and a beer license in San Francisco and no idea what I'm doing whatsoever. Except that I got two nights with Jerry Garcia and Merle Saunders. First night, Jerry Garcia comes in. We were still painting and putting things up, and the office was half done. He comes in. He had a full-time guy that did nothing but roll joints for him and dip them in hash oil. That's all he did from morning till night. And he was there, and he was dipping his joints, and he was smoking two or three of them at a time, and he was playing his guitar and loud with a pig-nose PV amplifier. He was practicing. And, Merle Saunders came in and Tom Fogerty, and they came in and, they played this music, and it was loud, and it was packed, and half the audience was like psychedelic out, and it was what it was, it was loud, but it was good music.

producer, musician, and jazz presenter Todd Barkin with the first of our two jazz stories. In the next one, we'll hear lots more about his adventures making the Keystone Corner San Francisco's world-renowned jazz club. You'll find photos from Keystone Corner, Kathy Sloan's new book, Keystone Corner Portrait of a Jazz Club, along with more jazz stories at jalc.org/jazzcast. More from Todd Barkin there, too, making the world safe for bebop. And more on Miles and Blakey, Rahsaan Kirk, Bobby Hutcherson, and Betty Bebop on an upcoming Jazz Stories. 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

0: This is Bird Note. Some of the best ways to help backyard birds through the winter mean doing less, not more. First, leave the leaves. Tasty insects and spiders live underneath. Backyard birds like the towhee and the song sparrow will pick and kick through leaves again and again. Leave them where they've drifted, or rake them up under your plantings. Second, don't deadhead the plants in your garden. Birds like pine siskins and goldfinches love to snack on dead flower heads all winter long. Number three, build an insect hotel. Okay, there's some work involved in this one, but it's a cool project for kids and adults to do together. Make a structure out of natural objects and found items to create little hidey holes for insects. Some of these cozy hotel guests will become food for wrens and other birds. It's also a great way to repurpose old bricks and flower pots and bits of wood while creating your own sculpture. So park the rake in the shed, and the clippers too. The birds will thank you. 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
1: Okay, does everybody know the card?
2: Ben Wheeler is not your typical middle school prankster at Grisky. He's a teenage magician with tons of tricks up his sleeves.
3: What is the craziest trick you've ever done?
1: Sword swallowing or fire eating.
4: Who wants to do the first trick? I'm going to do it rows in order, so I'm going to start with this row. Since you're the closest person to me, I'll start with you.
2: Okay. Do you have any nicknames?
4: Card trick.
1: Magic Man, Magic Boy, Weirdo, Witch, Harry Styles. I only want you to think of her card, but I also want you to think of a random card to try and throw me off. Okay. Now, go. I don't know if this will seem awkward to you, but I want you just to lay your hand in the palm of my hand. Okay, what that's actually doing is a physical connection, which is also strengthening a psychic connection between us. And just from the connection here, I'm getting that your card is red, and I'm getting that it's a heart. I'm positive I'm right, because he's also telling me that your card was the Ten of Hearts.
3: Do people treat you like a celebrity in school?
1: Sixth graders do, typically. They'll be like, hey, it's Magic Man, or something like that. Show me a trick.
3: How old were you when you started doing tricks?
1: I was, probably 8 or 9 years old. Does anybody know what these are?
5: Altoids.
1: Actually, it's not Altoids in this case. Actually, sponge balls. These things, their actual name is a sponge ball, because if you feel them, they're like a sponge. Okay, I just lay them down. Can everybody see? And if you can't see, you can stand up. Okay. I'm going to roll up my sleeves so you know that I'm not slipping them in my sleeves or anything. I'm going to take this one, I'm going to put it in my hand, and I'm going to take this other one. I'm going to hand it to you. Go ahead and close your hand around this ball. Keep it nice and tight in your fist. Now watch, my ball disappears, right? No? Do you want me to open both hands at once and show you that it's actually gone? Okay, now watch. Underneath my hand is actually, the ball's going to reappear, but it's going to be invisible. See, there's nothing there, right? Actually, there is. If I throw it, the ball into your hand, open up that hand. Yeah, actually, it's holding both. You're now holding both of the sponge balls.
3: Have you ever performed publicly?
1: Yeah, I did a magic show for a 5-year-old birthday party a year ago, and I have another birthday party coming up in about a month.
6: How much do you get paid at these birthday parties?
1: Currently, I'm going for the next one that I'm making,
6: $50. Okay, get into magic.
2: Now I understand why Ben might be considered a celebrity at our school. He had the class oohing and aahing over his mind-blowing tricks. Magic is something special that a lot of people nowadays don't get to experience. We're truly lucky and excited to know that a magic man is part of our school, impressing us one card trick at a time.
3: This story has been produced by Ryan Minton and Sydney Webb for Stories from Deep in the Heart, a project of Texas Folklife and

0: For me, the weekend is the chance to take life at a slower pace, lounge about, watch TV, and play the guitar. It would be perfect, but an annoying question arises each weekend that jars me from my carefree world.
1: David, do you have any homework left to do?
0: You see, every Friday after school, I have a discussion with my father about when I'm going to attack the mountains of work that my teachers have thoughtfully assigned me. My dad thinks that I should get it out of the way immediately on Friday afternoons, so that I can have Sunday to relax. On the other hand, I think that Sunday afternoon is a great time to start my homework. I like not to think of the negative aspects of school till the last possible minute. My dad's probably right that it would be better for me to not procrastinate, but I'm unable to put pen to paper without the imminent threat of a due date. We usually settle on my finishing the homework on Saturday. I, however, am busy on Saturday. Between Toast and TV, my day's pretty much squared away, so I end up doing my homework on Sunday. This solution, however, never pleases my father. I see his point that procrastination could cause me to rush my work, but I think that I'm old enough to decide when I want to do my homework. Also, I get the work done on time and enjoy my weekends. Hey, if it ain't broke, don't fix it. I'm just glad that it's summer and glad that I don't have any homework.
1: How's your summer reading going, David?
0: Oh. This is David Barber Callahan, reporting for Blunt.

everybody. This is your baby Pac-Man read-along book. 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
2: 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Why?
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4: Live from NPR News in Washington, I'm Dan Ronan. President Trump on social media Sunday called Iran's response to the latest U.S. proposal to end the war in the Middle East unacceptable. Tehran gave its response to Pakistan, which is mediating the talks. NPR's Dia Hadid reports.
5: State-run agency, the Islamic Republic of Iran Broadcasting, says Iran's response remains consistent with previous positions. Readiness to continue a ceasefire that is largely held since early April, in exchange for the opening of the Strait of Hormuz, that's a key global shipping route, and ending hostilities. The war began on February 28 when Israel and the United States launched airstrikes on Iran. Iran subsequently blocked the Strait of Hormuz, and then the U.S. imposed its own blockade. Iran's deputy speaker told state-run media that military operations would not open the strait. Tia Hadid, NPR News.
4: AAA said Sunday the nationwide average price for a gallon of unleaded regular gasoline declined by less than a penny. It is now $4.52 a gallon. That's 8 cents higher than a week ago. Meanwhile, Energy Secretary Chris Wright says the Trump administration is open to suspending the 8.3-cent federal motor fuel tax as a way to lower prices. He was on NBC's Meet the Press, and he was asked when fuel prices will fall.
6: I can say that when we start to get free flow of traffic through the Straits of Hormuz, energy prices will come down. And by ending Iran's ability to get a nuclear weapon, they are the biggest threat in the world to the flow of global energy.
4: However, transportation experts say suspending the fuel tax could cause a serious problem because the money in the Highway Trust Fund is used to fund billions of dollars in road and highway repairs as well as other transportation-related projects. A cruise ship at the center of the hantavirus outbreak is now anchored off of Spain's Canary Islands. The passengers, including 17 Americans, are being flown home. One American has tested positive. Another has what is being called mild symptoms. NPR's Windsor Johnston reports.
7: The outbreak has flooded social media sites with posts falsely comparing hantavirus to COVID-19 and spreading misleading claims about transmission. Dr. Seema Yasmin, a former CDC disease specialist, says the broader concern is the nation's weakened public health infrastructure.
8: We have seen the dismantling and defunding of public health, and we are not ready for the next emerging pathogen, the next flu. So people's concerns make sense.
7: Yasmin says U.S. withdrawal from the World Health Organization is another major concern. President Trump told reporters last week that the situation is, quote, under very good control. Windsor Johnston, NPR News.
4: And from Washington, this is NPR. A new poll shows Americans believe many members of Congress are just too old. NPR's Elena Moore reports on the latest findings from NPR, PBS West, and Marist.
9: The poll looked at support for maximum age limits and term limits for members of Congress, and it found that the vast majority of Americans, 8 in 10, support both. It's also got bipartisan backing. 78% of Democrats and 83% of Republicans like the idea of age caps, and similar amounts support term limits. 18-year-old Michael Hatch of Eudora, Kansas, feels that way about leaders in Washington.
10: They just might be out of touch. You got 70, 80-year-olds in Congress running the country. It's not representing people like me.
9: But support for age and term limits goes past young folks. The generation with the most support, Gen X, folks in their late 40s to early 60s. Elena Moore, NPR News.
4: President Trump this week will visit China's capital, Beijing, for a three-day state visit and meetings with China's President Xi Jinping. Trump is scheduled to arrive in Beijing late Wednesday and meet with Xi Thursday morning and again Thursday night for a state dinner. The two leaders will also have a working lunch planned for Friday before Trump's departure. The war in Iran, trade negotiations, and other economic issues are on the agenda, along with artificial intelligence. Senator Jack Reed of Rhode Island, the top Democrat on the Senate Armed Services Committee, said Trump is going into the meeting with Xi in a, quote, terribly weakened condition because of the Iran war. This is Trump's second trip to China. And this is NPR News.
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12: Hey there, it's Stephen Dubner. We recently made a three-part series about an almost 300-year-old oratorio that still has a grip on a lot of people today, Handel's Messiah. During our reporting, we spent some time with the New York Philharmonic as they rehearsed and performed Messiah. One day, our producer, Zach Lipinski, heard about a future Philharmonic oratorio called The Wealth of Nations. You may recognize that title. It is a book published in 1776 by the Scotsman Adam Smith, who is widely seen as the father of modern economics, and some people consider The Wealth of Nations a sacred text of capitalism. This new Wealth of Nations oratorio was apparently inspired by Messiah, a musical story using artfully rearranged text from historical sources. Here is the weird thing. We once made a three-part series about Adam Smith, too. So hearing about an Adam Smith, Wealth of Nations, Messiah mashup felt like one of those moments where your AI feeds you something a little too spot on. This would be a world premiere conducted by the Venezuelan-born superstar Gustavo Dudamel, and the composer was named David Lang. Maybe you have heard of David Lang, but I hadn't, so I asked my HomePod to play some David Lang, and here's what came out. Just

0: This is a piece called Just. The lyrics are drawn from Song of Songs, a book of love poems in the Hebrew Bible. And my beloved, just your God. This music mesmerized me. I wanted to know more about the person who could write something like that. It turns out that David Lang, in the small world of contemporary classical music, is a big deal. He has won a Pulitzer Prize and a Grammy. He teaches composition at Yale. I found an online lecture where Lang was talking about his composing career. He was so interesting and disarming and well-read that I immediately wanted to hear this new Wealth of Nations, but it didn't exist yet. So I decided to follow the process as Lang finished writing the piece and as it made its way to the New York Philharmonic. By the time I first spoke with David Lang, he had finished writing Wealth of Nations, the score had been distributed, and rehearsals would start soon.
1: I really have nothing to do. It's really the shockingly most empty period of my life. I'm just sitting around nervous because I go up and down thinking that I did something that I'm really proud of, and I'm also unaware of all of the titanic errors that I may have made that I will only have 5 minutes to fix.
0: Let's step back for a minute. How did this piece come to be commissioned?
1: This piece actually started with another piece. I did a project called Prisoner of the State for the New York Philharmonic, where I rewrote Beethoven's opera Fidelio. I took out the love story and all the comic elements, and I just left the prison story. It was really fun, and it was a really successful project, which they really liked. So, of course, I went in and I said, I really am happy that you like this project. And, you know, I have another project to make a piece out of the Wealth of Nations.
0: Had you already read the book?
1: I wasn't going to read the book unless I had a gig to read the book.
0: It's a long book.
1: It's a long book.
0: And it's, you know, 18th century language.
1: The language is very hard, and there's a lot of stuff that I wouldn't have read if I wasn't reading it for purpose.
0: So what was the experience reading it for you then, once you had a purpose?
1: Then it was really exciting because I started trying to figure out what the themes were that resonated with me. One of the original ideas was that I would compare this to Handel's Messiah, because mine is an oratorio about a serious book as a popular entertainment for a general audience, which the Messiah is as well. And so my first reading of The Wealth of Nations was reading for every incidents I could find of sheep, because sheep play a prominent role in the Messiah. And I thought, okay, I'm going to make a joke out of the connection to sheep. And of course, being from Scotland, there are a lot of sheep used in examples in The Wealth of Nations.
0: There's the woolen coat.
1: The woolen coat. Eventually, those sheep ideas fell by the wayside and the jokes ended up getting edited out of this piece. But that was the original idea. I was reading for, like, what's the thread that I'm going to be able to pull through this book?
0: And how would you identify the themes as they ultimately emerged?
1: At first, I thought I was going to be dealing with the factory images, the division of labor, creation of wealth. And then I just realized maybe that wasn't as interesting as the idea that trade connects us and that money itself doesn't really have any value. But money exists as a kind of token that goes from person to person as we are connected through trade. Money doesn't really represent anything by itself, but it represents the amount of labor that we put into doing something. And to me, that was much more interesting and much more provocative.
2: What is money? What is money?
0: Okay, I'm going to cheat a little bit here. Like I said, this conversation happened before Lang's Wealth of Nations had even gone into rehearsals. So it was a bit like Schrodinger's cat. It existed and also didn't exist. And that's why I'm going to cheat and play you some of the recording from later when it was performed by the New York Philharmonic, because it's fun to hear in the music the ideas that David Lang is talking about. This recording is from a movement called What is Money?
1: Once you start with this idea that I'm connected to people, then the next question is, well, how far does that connection work? If I love my neighbor, well, who's my neighbor? How big is my neighborhood?
0: You know, one thing that's always struck me as paradoxical is that so many people have come to see money and economics as leaning toward the inhumane, whereas I think of money as an invention, as a social construct. I think of it as probably the greatest social lubricant that's ever been invented. If you compare it to the alternative, what would that be? It's either physical goods or maybe just beating people up when you want something. I'm curious whether reading Wealth of Nations and then writing the Wealth of Nations oratorio changed the way you think about money and economics generally.
1: I'm not sure that I got changed by anything that I read, because I read it with a particular eye from the beginning. I'm not that interested in money, to be honest, you know. And
0: I mean, are you interested in having some?
1: Well, that's an interesting question. I'm interested in having enough. And then that question of how much is enough is different for everybody else. Everyone may have a different level of risk that they want to have in their lives, or everyone may want to have a different amount that they feel is necessary in order to show off or to feel that they're better than someone else or whatever. You know, I don't really know what the right amount is.
0: I grew up in a family without money, and my mom had this old saying, which is, enough is as good as a feast. And that's always informed the way I think about money, but everybody's got their own relationship to it. As you noted, money is one of those things that people have very odd relationships to. So you're a composer living in New York City. It's not the cheapest place in the world to live. Got three grown kids now. I'm curious about your relationship to what you think is the sufficient or enough amount.
1: You are reminding me of the part of David Copperfield where Mr. McCarver says, if you have 20 pounds of annual expense, and at the end of the year you have 20 pounds and one pence, you are a rich person. And if you have 19 pounds and 19 shillings, or whatever the calculation is, one penny less, you're impoverished. And I sort of have tried to live by that definition. And I think when you're freelancing in the arts, as most people in the arts are, you have to get an attitude which is comfortable with having less. Unfortunately, we don't really take care of the people who are in the arts in this country very well. And I, after all, was in college to go to medical school.
0: You studied chemistry at Stanford?
1: Yeah, I was a chemistry undergraduate for the first 2 years. My father was a doctor, so it was very clear to me when I decided not to go on with that, what the risks were going to be.
0: I'm guessing it was even clearer to your parents.
1: No, they never gave up. They never gave up. I had a performance when I was 27 or whatever with the Cleveland Orchestra, and my mother, in tears after the performance, leaned down, and I thought, I'm finally going to get the approval that I've always wanted. And instead she said, there's still time to go to medical school.
0: How did you feel about that?
1: I told my parents they probably shouldn't come to any of my concerts for a while.
0: And is that what happened?
1: That's what happened, yeah.
0: Did they ever come around?
1: My mother, unfortunately, didn't live long enough to see me make a living, but my father lived quite a long time and ended up being totally fine with my being a musician.
0: I'm glad to hear that.
1: That's actually the best thing that the Pulitzer Prize is good for, is getting one's parents off one's back.
0: Lang won his Pulitzer in 2008 for a choral piece called The Little Match Girl Passion.
1: I wrote this piece because I had this idea about how to make a new kind of passion which I could believe.
0: Maybe you could pull apart that title for me, The Little Match Girl Passion. It's a little bit Hans Christian Andersen, a little bit Bach. So how does that work?
1: I love Bach, but I'm not Christian, so there's a limit to how close I can get to the true emotion of what those pieces are really aiming for. And I went to the St. Matthew Passion, which I love, and I thought, you know, what gives the Passion format its power? It's people looking at the suffering of Jesus and then saying to themselves, maybe noticing that suffering could make me a better person. If noticing that suffering could change my life, I could be a better person. We could live in a better world. So I took Hans Christian Andersen's story of the little match girl, the poor girl who is trying to sell matches on a cold street and dies freezing to death and goes to heaven. And I intercut that with the crowd scenes from the Bach St. Matthew Passion, where the crowd is responding to the suffering of Jesus.
3: She lighted another match, and when she found herself sitting under a beautiful Christmas tree.
1: So I took Jesus out, and I put the little match girl in, and I didn't really know what was going to happen. I thought maybe this is an experiment which will be completely blasphemous, and people will be throwing bricks through my windows and things like this.
0: And instead, you won a Pulitzer Prize for it.
1: Yeah, I took it really seriously. I was surprised and very happy that it meant something to people and that won the Pulitzer Prize. And after that, I had immediately a lot of requests to write other vocal music, which I'd never really thought of before. And when I started doing it, I decided that I really loved it, that it really was a huge part of something that I'd been missing.
0: Is it something about the vocal instrument per se that lit you up once you started doing it? Or was it about the ability to add text to music, which you're, as a literate person, I could imagine would feel like an incredibly powerful tool? I guess the thing I'm really asking is, what took you so long, David, to incorporate the vocals into the music?
1: I don't really know what took me so long. It feels so natural for me now to think of a text and then imagine how I might sing it. But I think part of it is that it's very abstract to write for a violin or a cello or a flute. And if I imagine what is important to me emotionally, and then I have to channel that thing into this particular instrumental range and fingerings and practicalities, it's one step removed from my own emotional life. But if I sing something myself that I know is going to be sung by someone else, I get to feel it. And somehow for me, that makes it a lot more powerful.
0: I conceptually understand, but I specifically don't understand how it works that you, a composer, write down a bunch of things on paper or on a screen. You plainly must hear it all, but I don't know how you hear it. And then I don't know how that hearing matches the expectation of hearing it with actual instruments and vocalists. Can you explain that?
1: One way I think about it is like the difference between watching a movie on your television in black and white and seeing it in Technicolor in a big theater with big sound. You know the plot, you know the characters, you know how the shapes work, you know how everything's going, but it's not alive yet, and it's not big, and it's not powerful, and doesn't have the huge reach. It's not real yet.
0: And when you write, what do you write on?
1: I'm from the generation before computers, so I was taught how to write with a pencil on a piece of paper, and I'm not a very good keyboard player, so I'm not from the school of composers that sits down at the piano and plays a bunch of stuff and then goes, oh, that's beautiful, I'm going to write it down. So I began as a composer who was supposed to sing things to himself and then write them down. So I work on a computer, on a software program that's the most like having a pencil on a piece of paper.
0: And then when you write a flute part or timpani part or whatever it is, how do you hear that?
1: The other parts are just things that you approximate. You write something down and you look at it, you go, well, that's fluty or that's oboe or whatever. And you imagine,
0: come on, that can't be real.
1: No, that's exactly what it is. I mean, look, you work with words all the time. You type the word blue on a keyboard. You don't have to imagine for yourself, what are the amazing shades of blue and how much experience do I have with blue and what does blueness mean?
0: How do you feel about the phrase classical music?
1: I don't really like it. I don't really like it. I really think it's just music, you know? And I think when you say that you write music and I say that I write music, I actually think we're doing the same thing, even though the commercial separation of those things puts them in different places or different radio stations or different parts of the internet.
0: Do you consider what you write now classical music, maybe contemporary classical music? I'm guessing you don't like labels generally the way most people who make anything don't like labels.
1: Well, I don't really like contemporary because it sort of implies that tomorrow it will be history. I really just like to think that I'm making music. I've tried really hard to do different kinds of things so that I wouldn't feel that I'm stuck in one particular way of expressing myself. I've done film and television. I've done public works and collaborations with artists. I try to keep it as fresh as possible so I don't feel like I'm working in one highly regulated, old-fashioned part of the business.
0: Let me keep you in the little holding pen of classical music for just one more minute, if you don't mind. A lot of people consider it intimidating or difficult, and plainly it's not mass media. I'm curious what you're trying to do about that.
1: I think you have an obligation as any kind of a musician to pay attention to both sides of the equation. You know, you want to make the music and you want to make sure that people hear the music. Both of those are part of your job. And so what I've tried to do in my life is make sure that there's a larger audience for who can hear this kind of music.
0: This democratizing instinct goes back to the beginning of Lang's career. In the late 1980s, he co-founded, along with Julia Wolf and Michael Gordon, the Bang on a Can Music Festival, a 12-hour orgy of contemporary music, as the New York Times called it. Bang on a Can soon became a composer's collective, and it's still going strong.
1: One of the points was to expand who listens to the experimental music which is being written now and how we include more people than we exclude.
0: And there was another, more collegial motivation.
1: Composers in certain times have been encouraged to be not nice to each other. So there are only a few opportunities, it is thought, and you should be selfish and suspicious of everyone else. I don't believe in that world. Part of the Bang on a Can ethos has been to try to build a world which is as generous to as many people as it can imagine being.
0: David Lang will sometimes take this democratizing instinct to extremes.
1: I had a weird experience once. I was in England. I was staying at a friend's place in Islington, in this section of London. And it was sort of like the situation I'm in now, where I'm waiting a week during rehearsals for the performance to happen. And I was walking around through the neighborhood, and it turned out that this is the neighborhood where the football team Arsenal plays. I don't think I'd ever seen a soccer match before, but there was a guy selling tickets out in front, you know, scalping tickets. So I just bought a ticket. I had nothing to do. And there's 50 or 60,000 people watching this football game, and they're all singing, and they're singing these incredibly lewd songs. They're so funny, and there's noise the entire game. Everyone was cooperating through music. And because I wasn't really watching the match very much, I spent a lot of time thinking about what that actually means. Coming from classical music, everything is very stratified. So there are people who can do it, and people who watch really good people do it. And here I was in this place where everyone was welcome. No one was auditioned. Nobody asked anything about their neighbors other than, do you love this team?
0: There's no political litmus test.
1: There was a litmus test, and the litmus test was, do you believe that this team should be victorious? And it started me thinking about the relationship between performance and democracy. So I decided to make this piece for 1,000 members of the community, and I decided to call it Crowd Out, because I wanted to pay attention to my experience, which was what it was like to be an individual in this swirl of voices. So I went to the internet and I auto-completed in my search engine the sentence, when I am in a crowd, and then I just set to music the answers, which were not pornographic or not saying nasty things about people or advertising particular products or whatever. You know, I sort of filtered those answers. Here are the lyrics. I draw deep breaths. I feel more confident and calm. I lost it all. I do not waste my words. I hate for all eyes to be on me. I start to panic. I feel so alone I could cry. I start to sweat. I can fully submerge myself. I don't want people to know. I push, I shove, I glare, I mutter. I am always alone. I am alone. I am most alone. I feel like rushing into tears. I feel anxiety. I feel awful, and I wish to be alone. I feel energy. I feel more confident and calm. I feel no one understands. I feel surreal. I am nourished by the pure spring. So there's a range of feelings, some of them positive, some of them negative. You get something and you lose something for being in that crowd. One thing I really like about classical music is it has to get rehearsed.

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1: They would meet their neighbors. 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And I really felt like that was the democracy building part of this piece.
2: 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So, how's that going to work out? I'm Stephen Dubner. 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
4: The Supreme Court's decision to weaken a key provision of the Voting Rights Act has led to calls from top Democrats to reform the court. They come as public trust in the courts sits at an all-time low. What would reforming the Supreme Court actually take, and what are the arguments against it? That's next time on 1A.
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2: Classical music is what you might call high prestige, but low reach. For anyone who would like the reach to be wider, there's a lot of history in the way. The most popular pieces in the classical canon tend to be at least a century old, often two or three centuries. The whole enterprise can feel like a shrine full of relics and incantations. It doesn't seem to speak to the modern world, but what if it did? What if you could take a foundational text about economics and build a modern sonic framework around it? What would that sound like?
1: I wanted to make people feel the emotional weight of international trade, if that's possible.
2: That, again, is the composer David Lang.
1: I mean, everybody deals with money and everyone has a totally messed up relationship with how money changes hands and how it lives in their lives. It's an emotional issue, right? How we deal with our neighbors is an emotional issue. How we deal with our community and what we think of the people around us turns out to be hugely important to our ideas of the world we want to live in. And that's kind of what the piece is about.
2: And the piece we're talking about is Lang's new oratorio, The Wealth of Nations, which repurposes text from the Adam Smith book of the same name.
1: One of my favorite sections is where Adam Smith talks about all the labor internationally, which is necessary in order to create the woolen coat of the poorest worker, which is really beautiful. So I set this to music because, you know, imagine the poorest laborer and the wool coat that that laborer wears. The sheep had to be sheared and the shears were smelted. The ore was smelted from, you know, places and the dye came on ships. And imagine who made the rope for those ships and who made the sails.
2: Can I hear you sing some bits and pieces? Are you willing to sing some parts now or no?
1: I mean, I'm a terrible singer and this is going to be completely the wrong notes and it's going to be out of tune and the wrong rhythms.
2: Perfect.

which covers the laborer, as coarse and rough as it may appear, is the produce of the joint labor of a great multitude of workers. The shepherd, the sorter of the wool, the wool comber or carder,

0: parts in order to complete even this homely production. Yeah, I hire real singers because I'm a really terrible singer.
1: We did a series on Adam Smith a few years ago. One big question we were trying to answer is, what did Smith actually write? And how has it been interpreted and perhaps misinterpreted or used and perhaps abused over the years? Do you feel that this new piece of yours is part of that conversation or separate?
0: I think it's part of that conversation. I don't want to get into too political situation here, but it's hard not to look at the world around us at this moment and think that one of the jobs which should be done is to call out hypocrisy where you see it. And I think this book is really, in a way, trying to say, how does a virtuous person build a moral structure for commerce?
1: We should say you use several other texts in this piece besides The Wealth of Nations. There are passages from Ralph Waldo Emerson, from Frederick Douglass. There's a passage from an Edith Wharton novel. There's a courtroom speech from Eugene V. Debs, who socialists of a certain age will recall fondly. Tell me how you decided to bring in all these other voices.
0: I basically have one hobby, which is reading. My first thought was, there's so much of literature that we love and we revere, and it all ends up being people and money problems. And so it seems like there would be a way to talk about the world that Adam Smith imagines and then use literature. So I thought that it would be Dickens' Hard Times and Trollope and Jane Eyre. And I'm a huge Zola fan. I thought originally that that was what was going to be the counterweight to Adam Smith. Then when I realized that this was also the 250th anniversary of the American Revolution, I switched those literary voices for American voices. They sort of footnote things that happen.
1: Talk me through one example. Maybe Movement 16, The True Statesman, which uses text from Frederick Douglass.
2: There is a problem when all the true statesmen.
0: Frederick Douglass wrote a beautiful essay on wealth, which talks about how the inequality of wealth is a necessary precursor to enslavement, that people not being economically free is part of the world that we built. And one thing that drew me to using this text is that he actually says the wealth and poverty of the nation.
1: And tell me about Movement 17, Statement to the Court. That's the one with text from Eugene Debs. This is a big crescendo of a statement. It comes very near the end of your piece. Tell me a little bit more about Debs and why you used him.
0: Eugene Debs was the head of the Socialist Party at the beginning of the 20th century. He was a socialist candidate for president. He was tirelessly standing up for a new social system. And he went to jail as a conscientious objector to the entry of the United States to World War I. When he was convicted, he gave this speech, which is very famous in lefty circles. I set this text because it's a very powerful, angry, but ultimately very optimistic statement about where our country can go and how we should live with each other. I took out all the things which are specifically about socialism because I don't think that's going to happen here. I'm a pretty moderate political person, so I'm not advocating for any particular kind of change. I'm only advocating to see things more clearly in the world, and what we do with that is up to us. But I really love the emotion of this, and I love the way his diagnosis of the situation didn't keep him from being optimistic about the future. And I thought that that dovetailed very well with the message I was trying to get from Adam Smith, which is the moral connection of labor and how we cannot solve inequality without a sense of justice.
1: Can I ask you to read or maybe sing a bit of that Debs movement?
0: In this high noon of Christian civilization, Money is still so much more important than the flesh and blood of childhood. In very truth, gold is God today and rules with pitiless sway in the affairs of men. I love the power of this language. It's really great. And I tried to set it so that it would keep that power. So most of what the chorus is singing, they sing in unison. And most of what the orchestra is doing in unison with the singers.

0: money is still so much more important than the flesh and blood of childhood, Debs writes. That was a little over 100 years ago. How well do you think that lesson has been learned and taught?
1: Well, I think the lesson that gold is God today has been learned very well.
0: That's not quite the lesson I was asking about.
1: Yeah, I gathered that.
0: Right, but the whole point of art is that the artist can see and express something that will lead other people to rethink it and change. I'm just curious, between Adam Smith and Eugene V. Debs and the billions of others who've come before us, how you feel we're doing as a civilization in thinking about taking care of each other and ourselves?
1: We could do better.
0: He said, comma, understatedly.
1: I think that that's the whole point, right? If we had actually paid attention to all the lessons we could have learned up to now, you know, all the music would be about love and dancing. And the fact that we still have other things to write about means we have a little farther to go.
0: Movement 13 is called Enough. For anyone who's ever been to a Passover Seder, they'll find themselves maybe singing Dayenu.
1: Dayenu, yeah.
0: If I could have a piece of bread, you write, when I need a piece of bread, it would be enough. If I could have a coat to wear, when I need a coat to wear, it would be enough. If I could have a place to rest my head, when I need a place to rest my head, it would be enough. There's no byline on that lyric. Is that from the mind of David Lang then?
1: Yeah, I just wrote that one. One thing that happens in this text, and probably many economic texts, is that we assume that everyone in the world participates equally and frictionlessly in any kind of formula of how systems interact. One thing that Adam Smith takes for granted is that everyone in the world is going to be part of this system and everyone has to follow these rules. So when he gives an example of the poorest person he can think of, he talks about the laborer who has a woolen coat. And I just thought, well, there actually are people who don't have a coat. Those people don't show up in this book. And so I was looking for a text in which I could find someone who was coatless. And I decided finally that I would write it myself.
0: Coming up after the break, David Lang's new composition finally moves into rehearsals.
1: I expect to be... Well, I don't know. I don't know what I expect.
0: I'm Stephen Dubner. This is Freakonomics Radio. We'll be right back.
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3: I'm Scott Tong. President Trump plans to travel to Beijing to meet with China's leader Xi Jinping. The high-stakes summit will address trade issues, the U.S.-Iran conflict, technology controls, and more. What does each side hope to achieve? I'll be reporting from China all week, next time here and now.
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5: Venezuela's political landscape has been shaken up recently, and with the changing of the guard, a brand of left-wing populism linked to former president Hugo Chavez may be losing its grip.
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8: China holds huge economic and strategic leverage over the U.S. That's because the country largely controls global access to critical minerals, minerals that the U.S. military cannot function without.
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0: We're speaking about 5 days before your first rehearsal, correct?
1: That's right.
0: Just describe what that's going to be like.
1: The first rehearsal is going to be with the chorus and with piano, not with the orchestra. And so I will walk into a rehearsal studio at Lincoln Center. The chorus... Probably some of the people I will know, probably most of them I won't. there will be 40 singers, and they won't know what kind of person I am or if they will be doing a good job and if I'm going to be fun to be around or not fun to be around.
0: And will you be fun to be around?
1: I'm always fun to be around.
0: So what happens if you hear something that you don't like and the performance is just a week after that, so you can't change it? How do you feel about that? Do you feel like you've just got a piece of you that's slightly misshapen?
1: I have a weird way of dealing with that kind of pressure, which is I tell myself, rightly or wrongly, that every one of my pieces is going to be played 1,000 times. And so the pressure is off any one performance. So if there's something that I need to change, which is larger than this, or if I decide to drop a movement or add a movement or radically change something or add a soloist, or I mean, I can do anything I want to it. It's my piece, right? So this is the first version of the piece. It has another performance over the summer at the Aspen Music Festival. I can change it by then. It will have other performances after that and maybe thousands. I have no idea.
0: I love that notion of writing everything in anticipation of the hope, at least, that it will be played maybe thousands of times. I would say that is a pretty unusual thing for a human to do, because most of us are concerned with the thing we're doing at the moment, and it may reverberate for a little while. Like, I make a weekly show, and I know that there will be people who listen to this show years from now, but mostly it's being consumed in the near term, and you're essentially creating something for what smells a bit like eternity. Is that difficult?
1: I wouldn't say I'm making it for eternity, but there is something of the way we think about classical music and my background. I'm a completely nerdy classical musician. I'm a college professor. A lot of what I do is talk about music, which is sometimes 1,000 years old. And so our idea of what we're talking about in music we are writing now is that it is somehow in connection with the discipline as it goes back to its origins. So we talk about Beethoven, we talk about Mozart, we talk about Haydn. These people are still fresh to us, right? We're still getting lessons from them. I think that makes us weird.
0: I know it makes you weird.
1: There's something kind of a little necrophilic about classical music. But there's something also really relaxing about thinking that your time frame is larger than my thing has to be a dance hit this month. And by next month, I don't care if anyone will listen to it again. It's got to make all of its sales and all of its impact and all of its airplay. All the people who are going to make out to it have to make out to it this week. We don't have that pressure.
0: You're saying that Wealth of Nations is make out music?
1: I don't want to meet the people who are going to make out to this piece, I have to say.
0: How much have you communicated with this chorus to date? They've all got the libretto and the score. Have you sent them any notes, any composer's cheat guide, anything like that?
1: Everyone has the music, so I'm hoping that everyone has looked at their music. But I have not communicated with anyone, not even the choral conductor. And that's unusual for me. Usually I like to workshop my pieces, but because of everyone's schedules and because everyone is in a million different places, it's been really difficult to get people together. So this actually will be the first time to hear it.
0: I don't mean this to sound the wrong way, but I'm extremely nervous for all of you. And I'm sure I shouldn't be, because you guys are pros. You're a pro. The singers are pros. The New York Philharmonic are pros. Your conductor is Gustavo Dudamel, who's the most pro of the pros.
1: The pro of pros.
0: Right? He's the rock star in this world. Have you spent any time with him leading up to this or communicated with him about the piece?
1: Not at all.
0: It's one big sight reading extravaganza.
1: Well, he's looked at the score. I know he's looked at the score because I've gotten little comments back and forth.
0: Oh, what kind of comments?
1: Just, you know, rehearsal comments, like we're going to have to rehearse this and how many hours we're going to need and I need a sectional for this or whatever. So he's looked at it enough to figure out how to take it apart and put it together.
0: Were there any notes in there just like, this is snazzy, David, love this?
1: I didn't get any of that.
0: Those will come later?
1: I hope so, yeah.
0: To me, there's something about the notion that it's just been a thing on a page, and then in a week and a half from now, I and others will be sitting in David Geffen Hall, Lincoln Center, with another, I don't know how many people that fits, 1,800, 2,000? It's a lot. Am I right to worry?
1: I think you're right to be excited, yes. I think you can leave the worrying to me. It's very exciting, actually. It is very exciting. You don't know what it is. I know the basic outline of everything. I know the shape of it. I know how all the tunes work. I know how all the chords work. Whether or not it becomes as three-dimensional as I think it's going to become, that's a different question. It's the hugely exciting part for a composer to make this thing that requires the cooperation of so many people.
0: It's a little like Adam Smith in The Wealth of Nations.
1: It's a little like The Woolen Coat. Yes, that's right. Yeah, it's a little like Adam Smith. I can't do what I do without the cooperation of hundreds of other people.
0: A few days later, I sat in on the first vocal rehearsal by the New York Philharmonic Chorus. 49 singers, the conductor Malcolm J. Merriweather, and a rehearsal pianist. That's it. No orchestra, no Gustavo Dudamel. David Lang didn't show up until around midway through, and he tried to stay out of the way. He later told me that he doesn't like to be a distraction during rehearsals. Since most classical music was written by people who are long dead, a living composer in the room can be jarring. This was my first time hearing any of the music of Wealth of Nations, other than what David Lang had sung for me. It was totally arresting. Lang's music, I was starting to realize, requires attention, but it also seems to pay a lot of attention to how the listener receives it. Here's a short piece I recorded on my phone. Lang uses a lot of what's called plain song in his writing, like a slightly modernized Gregorian chant. Here, the chorus is singing over and over a passage from one of the most famous lines in Wealth of Nations. It is not from the benevolence of the butcher, the brewer, or the baker that we expect our dinner, Adam Smith writes, but from their regard to their own interest. Lang's music can be both lacerating and comforting in the same moment, hypnotic and then cathartic.

0: I'm sure there were mistakes made in this first rehearsal. How could there not be? But I was astonished at how well the chorus sang this piece the first time around. To someone like me, their musicianship was otherworldly. What would it sound like when the Philharmonic was added and the soloists? I found out very soon. A couple days later, I went to another rehearsal with all the performers and David Lang.
1: I know we have eggs, and I know we have cheese, and I know we have onions. Today we're going to find out if we have an omelet. But I don't know that yet. I don't know it, because we haven't heard the things together. So I know that every little individual bit I'm happy with, but the whole thing together, we'll see.
0: Once again, Lang tries to keep a relatively low profile. He moves around the auditorium, listening, taking a few notes. He is a small man, dressed in black, with chunky glasses and a shaved head. Sometimes, when his music moves him, he starts pogoing up and down. Lang grew up in Los Angeles, and he was part of the punk scene there. You can still see that now. On stage, the conductor Gustavo Dudamel exhibits his own bouncy intensity. You get the sense he's trying to solve a large puzzle in a small amount of time. Every now and then, he consults David Lang.
2: David, do we have crescendo here before letter F? Because this says no crescendo for the strings, crescendo for the choir, but I don't know for the rest of the orchestra if they go forte subito.
0: Forte subito is Italian for suddenly loud versus a more gradual crescendo. And Lang says, yes, the orchestra should go forte subito.
2: One, two, and two. Wonderful, wonderful, wonderful, wonderful. Bravi, everybody.
0: After rehearsal, on the street, I run into one of the soloists, the mezzo-soprano Fleur Baron. She has become one of the world's most in-demand singers, and she travels constantly. She got her undergraduate degree in comparative literature at Columbia, just 50 blocks north of Lincoln Center. I asked what she thought when she was first approached about singing The Wealth of Nations.
3: Honestly, I was surprised because I read The Wealth of Nations when I was at Columbia, because that's one of the core texts that all the students have to read. And, you know, back then I remember it not being a very scintillating read. It's very, obviously, dry sort of economic treatise, like an important example of, like, philosophical and economic thought then, and that still has a lot of ramifications for today, but not like an obvious choice of text for, like, a composer of vocal music, let's say. I feel like composers would normally tend to be drawn towards something poetic. But given that these concerts are a kind of birthday celebration, I think the piece is fabulous.
4: Is there a particular either challenge or maybe joy of working with a living composer?
3: I mean, if you have a great composer, which David Lang is, then it's just pure joy. And he's very collaborative. He's also a professor, so he's really strong in communication. We had our first in-person meeting just a few days ago when I got to New York, because I live in London. We talked about the piece over a drink, and it was really nice to get to hear a little bit more about his personal connection and thoughts of when he was creating the work. So those kind of conversations, that dialogue back and forth, has been just such a pleasure.
0: The next time I caught up with David Lang, I asked him to envision what happens on opening night.
1: I'd like to body surf across the audience.
0: Before, during, or after the piece?
1: I think during the piece.
0: Where do you sit or stand, or, I don't know, curl up in a fetal position?
1: I think they put the composer now probably like 10 rows away from the stage, where it's really quick to get up on stage to take a bow. I'll be sitting there with my wife and kids.
0: How do your wife and kids look forward to an event like this?
1: With dread, I think.
0: Seriously?
1: I've dragged my family to so many weird things over the years.
0: So. Come on, this isn't weird. This is Dad having a world premiere with the New York Philharmonic at Lincoln Center, with Gustavo Dudamel conducting on the 250th anniversary of one of the most important books in history.
1: I think my kids are way too cool to be into this.
0: David Lang's kids may be too cool, but I am not. And I know you're not either. So, coming up next time on the show, Wealth of Nations has its world premiere. What does the audience make of it?
5: if he's trying to change people's minds about Smith, he's trying to change people's minds about capitalism.
0: And what does David Lang think of it?
6: There's always this, you know, kind of post-experience depression.
0: That's next week, right here on Freakonomics Radio. Until then, take care of yourself. And if you can, someone else too.

0: 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We meet the director of the Sierra Club's Climate Truth Tellers Project on the next First Coast Connect.
1: It is getting harder and harder to make ends meet in this economy. 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
5: From WHYY in Philadelphia, this is The Pulse. I'm Mike and Scott. Many people who use psychedelics to deal with mental health issues say they are powerful.
6: You know, when you get into the experience and you kind of let go, as it's called, the drug's going to do its work.
7: You can reopen what's known as a critical period.
5: But given that these are illegal substances, this work has often happened in secret. Successes were whispered down the lane.
6: Hey, I think I found something that may work.
5: And it was challenging to replicate results.
8: It's really hard to turn a mushroom that you grow in your closet into a medicine.
5: Now, an executive order from President Trump will fast-track some psychedelics for consideration by the FDA and allocate $50 million to advance research. On today's show, what do we know about these treatments and how they work? First, the news.
9: Live from NPR News in Washington, I'm Dan Ronan. The U.S. and Israeli war against Iran is now in its fourth month, beginning in late February. Israel's Prime Minister Benjamin Netanyahu says the war is not over. He was interviewed on 60 Minutes Sunday by correspondent Major Garrett, who asked him what would happen if the Iranian government were to collapse.
10: If this regime is indeed weakened or possibly toppled, I think it's the end of Hezbollah, it's the end of Hamas, it's probably the end of the Houthis, because the whole scaffolding of the terrorist proxy network that Iran built collapses if the regime in Iran collapses.
9: The war in Iran is likely to come up this week when President Trump meets with Chinese leader Xi Jinping in Beijing. NPR's Deepa Shivaram reports that trade and AI are also expected to be part of the summit.
11: Trump's trip to China was delayed by nearly 2 months because of Trump's decision to go to war with Iran. Now, 10 weeks into the war that was supposed to end weeks ago, Trump may seek help from Xi in wrapping up the conflict by asking China to influence Iran to reopen the Strait of Hormuz. The closure of the strait has led to higher oil prices around the world, and it's impacting Trump's political standing at home in the U.S. But whether there's actual progress made on that or points of conversation like economic agreements and AI is unclear. U.S.-China relations have been frosty for the last year. Tensions were high when Trump and Xi met in South Korea last year over escalating tariffs. And while that conflict has cooled, expectations for major takeaways from this upcoming meeting remain low. Deepa Shivaram, NPR News, Washington.
9: As passengers disembark from a cruise ship in the Canary Islands, the UK has launched a mission to support one of its citizens on another island who became ill with a suspected case of hantavirus. NPR's Lauren Freyer reports.
12: British Army medics have parachuted onto an island in the South Atlantic called Tristan da Cunha. It's the UK's most remote inhabited overseas territory, with no airstrip and a population of just over 200 people. The hantavirus-stricken cruise ship docked there in mid-April to drop off a British passenger who lives there. 2 weeks later, he came down with symptoms and is isolating in stable condition. The Ministry of Defense says six paratroopers jumped out of aircraft in tandem with an intensive care doctor and nurse. Footage shows three parachutes floating down onto an island meadow dotted with corrugated metal shacks. The government says oxygen was part of the delivery. Two other Britons with confirmed cases are being treated in South Africa and the Netherlands. Lauren Freyer, NPR News, London.
9: AAA says the nationwide average price for a gallon of unleaded regular gasoline dropped by a penny. It is now $4.52, 8 cents higher than a week ago. It's NPR. The Washington Wizards have won the top overall pick in this summer's NBA draft. The draft lottery was much anticipated this season with a class that's unusually full of talent. NPR's Becky Sullivan has more.
13: BYU forward A.J. DeBonta, who led Division I in scoring last season, and Darren Peterson, the electric guard at Kansas, are just two of the coveted players. The top 10 picks could all be players who just wrapped up their freshman year. That talent helped lead to widespread tanking, a.k.a. purposely losing for a better draft pick in the NBA this season. The Washington Wizards won the race to the bottom. They'll pick first, followed by the Utah Jazz and the Memphis Grizzlies. The unlucky team was the Indiana Pacers, who had a 52% chance at a top four pick. But back in February, they rolled the dice in a trade with the Los Angeles Clippers, saying that LA could receive Indiana's first-round pick if it fell outside the top four. That's exactly what happened. So the Clippers will pick fifth, while the Pacers have no draft pick at all. Becky Sullivan, NPR News.
9: The family of Nobel Peace Prize laureate and activist Margas Mohammadi says she recently collapsed in her Tehran prison cell and is being hospitalized. The latest health crisis comes more than a week after she collapsed in prison, and her family and others have been pleading for her transfer. They describe her condition as critical and say that she needs permanent specialized care. In 2023, she was awarded the Nobel Peace Prize. The National Transportation Safety Board said it continues to gather information about Friday night's deadly incident at Denver International Airport. A man got on the runway and was struck by a plane. This is NPR News.
14: 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And Jarl and Pamela Mohn, focusing on civil liberties, foster youth, public radio, and the arts.
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17: This is The Pulse, stories about the people and places at the heart of health and science. I'm Mike and Scott. Picture a small group of retired Navy SEALs standing around a bonfire, holding pieces of paper. These are some of the country's best-trained warriors, highly decorated. They've been on many dangerous, intense missions. They've lost friends and been wounded. They're in their 40s now, still in great shape, but their beards are flecked with gray. Tonight, they're dressed in comfortable clothes, like pajama pants. They've come here to Baja, California, in Mexico to fight a different battle, one with themselves. They're here to take psychedelics as a path toward healing, and they have written down what they're hoping for. Finding peace, reconnecting with family and friends, or no longer living in fear. The psychedelic is called Ibogaine, and veteran Marcus Capone says it induces a powerful experience.
18: It's like a life review. So think of it as a movie. Think of it as a dream, really. Think about dreaming that feels so real, and you're doing that all night, but you're hitting the parts of your life or the parts of your subconscious that is potentially affecting your everyday life.
17: The The center in Mexico where the veterans took ibogaine was part of a research study, and the results eventually reached the White House.
19: In 2024 study from Stanford University, 30 special operation veterans with traumatic brain injuries underwent, it's called ibogaine treatment. Ibogaine. Remember the name. Is that pronounced relatively properly, would you say?
20: Yes.
19: I don't want to get it wrong.
17: Recently, President Donald Trump signed an executive order which includes adding ibogaine to the list of right-to-try drugs, giving access to patients in the U.S. who have exhausted all other treatment options.
19: Ibogaine, because it's so important, and experienced an 80 to 90% reduction in symptoms of depression and anxiety within 1 month. Can I have some, please? I'll take it.
17: Psychedelics like LSD, MDMA, or psilocybin have shown promise in treating serious mental health issues, but they have not been approved for medical use by the Food and Drug Administration, and they remain illegal in the U.S., other than in clinical trials. Now, Trump's executive order will fast-track certain psychedelic treatments for consideration by the FDA and allocate $50 million to advance research into psychedelic programs for people with serious mental illness. What do we know about psychedelic treatments and how they work? On this episode, we'll listen to conversations we've had on this topic and we'll hear about powerful experiences of healing. Let's start with the veterans who went to Mexico to take ibogaine. Their journey is captured in a documentary on Netflix called In Waves and War. It features Marcus Capone, who served with SEAL Teams 10 and 6 between 2001 and 2013, more than a decade of combat deployments and special operations. When he retired, he really struggled with the adjustment to civilian life.
18: Starting to isolate. I was really not enjoying what I was doing. And so I was really having like the lack of motivation really to get out of bed, to go to work. I really don't know why it was happening.
17: And do you think in part things got worse because your life slowed down once you were not doing missions?
18: I think absolutely. Yeah, I think absolutely. I think that, you know, it's weird. You would think that when you slow down, things would get better, but actually kind of staying in that high stress, high cortisol environment, I guess it's a tailwind at the time, but, you know, it eventually becomes a headwind. And for many, you know, it's weird that individuals go home and they have trouble sleeping at home, but as soon as they're back overseas in a war zone, they're able to go to sleep like a baby.
17: His mental health took a turn for the worse.
18: And so, you know, I had major depressive disorder. I was clinically depressed, diagnosed, and yeah, I didn't get out of bed. You know, I didn't get out of bed for days. I would sleep in the afternoons. I was tired all the time. I did not want to go to the gym and work out. I did not want to do the things I enjoyed doing, playing golf or surfing, and didn't see friends, lost touch with friends for years. That's like a classical depression.
17: And what had you tried? Did you try any kind of medications? Was anything helping you at all?
18: Yeah, no. I would say nothing was helping, aside from just kind of moving forward and always having hope and never quitting, I would say. You know, I had my good days, but I had more bad days. I was prescribed antidepressants, and I was on them for a number of years. And I was on actually a host of different prescription medications, some to, you know, go to sleep, some to focus, some for nightmares, some for headaches, some for mood. And when you put all that together, I think it even makes the symptoms worse. I was having anxiety attacks. I was ending up in the emergency room, thinking I was having a heart attack. So I was experiencing all these things.
17: In the documentary, Marcus's wife, Amber, describes the terrifying changes she was seeing in him. For example, one early morning when she found Marcus with an empty bottle of whiskey and a loaded gun. Amber felt she was losing Marcus, and she started to research different treatment options. This is when she came across psychedelic-assisted treatment. It looked promising to her, but Marcus wasn't sure about it.
18: It sounded, you know, a bit crazy for me. I didn't understand anything about psychedelic therapy. I wasn't a user of cannabis. I didn't know anything about this, and so to come with me with something that I thought was purely recreational and telling me that it would probably help. It just didn't make any sense.
17: But one of Marcus's close friends had tried it, and it had really helped him. So in 2017, Marcus traveled to a psychedelic clinic in Mexico called Ambio Life Sciences to undergo the treatment, a protocol of ibogaine, a natural psychoactive substance found in the root bark of a West African tree, and then a psychedelic compound found in a poisonous toad, all taken under medical supervision and with therapeutic guidance.
18: How the experience works is once you take the drug, you put eye shades on, they have music on, and you know, once the drug kind of hits your bloodstream, you go into this experience, just like any other drug where you take it and you know, within an hour you feel the effects. But you know, you're going on a journey, you're going on a hallucinatory experience. It was a very deep, dark experience. 6 to 8 hours of, honestly, for me, it was like pure hell. It was not fun. You know, it's not recreational. This is a lot of work. The peak was about 6 to 8 hours, and I was just dealing with a lot of life issues, childhood issues, military issues, family issues, post-military issues. Once I came out of this experience, which lasts, you know, close to 24 hours, 6 to 8 of the peak, but even when you come down from the drug and you're feeling okay, it's still in your system. And so you're still having these like awakened dream state experiences. And you can get very sick. Most people purge or puke throughout the night. And then usually the next day you feel a little groggy. They call it a gray day. Mm-hmm. You're kind of reflecting on what just happened to you because you just went through a serious kind of forging of your life. And then usually if you get some sleep the following day, you feel pretty good. You know, for me, I woke up, I felt like I did a 180 degrees of when I showed up.
17: And I'm wondering if you recall like one aspect of what you saw or what you were able to engage with.
18: Yeah, I engaged experiences with my family, my dad. You know, I had struggles with my dad growing up. He was very abusive physically, mentally, to me, to my mom. So I witnessed a lot of like, you know, gnarly stuff growing up. And then, you know, I saw that from different perspectives. Like as a child, you see that stuff, you think a lot of it's your fault. And then you realize like, it's not your fault. Right. And so it allows you to kind of heal from the things that you may have been holding for so many years. And then the same thing in the military, I lost a lot of friends. I lost some of my best friends. And I had a lot of grief. I had a lot of moral guilt, I guess, moral injury it's called. And my experience kind of allowed those things to be freed and go away and say, hey, you know what? They're okay. They're good. They're in a better place. You're okay. You don't have to worry about them anymore and you can move on. And those are the things I experienced. And then I experienced some stuff with my family. I was just like very isolated. I was judgmental. I was hard on my family, but I was hard on them because of the way I grew up. And so I realized it's not the way I need to treat them. I felt the wrath of the way I was treated during my ibogaine experience. And I realized that it's the same way I'm treating them. And like, I need not to do that. And I will never do that again. Right. And so I came out of these experiences with just a huge appreciation for Amber. And we have the best relationship now. She's literally my best friend, something that I just didn't see for many years. And I have such a strong bond now with our kids. You know, when I got better, everybody got better.
17: Is there follow-up? You know, so you go through this experience and you engage with all of these things. And it sounds to me like it almost opens a door. But then where do you go from there? What was the follow-up like?
18: Yeah, the follow-up is, I would say, most important. And so there are some medical professionals in the industry that say the drug is only 10% of the healing and the afterwork is 90%. And we call it integration and integrating the experience that you had. So you take that experience, you go back to normal life. There's a book out called After the Ecstasy, The Laundry. Mm-hmm. And it means like if you have this aha moment, what do you do now? Because you can go right back to that place you were before if you're not careful, especially if you're in an environment that's toxic. So you have to remove yourself from a toxic environment. You have to put plans in place to allow you to heal. When you go through psychedelic treatments, your brain is in the state of, it's called neuroplasticity. It's the brain's ability to mend, to mold, to learn. You have that ability to reform new habits.
17: And what would have been different if you had done talk therapy without the psychedelics? If somebody had said to you, okay, Marcus, tell me about your childhood, or tell me about...
18: I did it.
17: Right?
18: Yeah.
17: And how come that didn't help? Like, what's the difference?
18: It's so difficult to open up to someone that you may not really know well. You're opening up like the deepest, darkest secrets in your life that only you may know about. Your spouse, your kids might not know about, your friends might not know about these things. But the only way to heal is to really open that stuff up. And that's just difficult. Psychedelics, you don't have a choice. You know, when you get into the experience and you kind of let go, as it's called, the drug's going to do its work and it's going to open your brain up and it's going to find the things that you would technically try to heal through psychotherapy or through these different type of therapy and other techniques. But it happens in a rapid time frame.
17: Marcus felt so much better after his trip to Mexico, and he wanted others to get better too.
18: You know, at the time, I had extremely close friends that I served with that were really struggling and suffering. And yeah, I reached out to them and said, hey, I think I found something that may work. And some of my very close friends went and treated and did the same thing, and they've got the same exact results as I did.
17: Marcus and Amber wanted to give other veterans access to this treatment, which wasn't available in the U.S. In 2019, they started a nonprofit called Veterans Exploring Treatment Solutions, VETS, raising funds and providing travel grants to help other veterans access psychedelic therapies. Marcus and Amber were at the White House when President Trump made his announcement about Ibogaine. Marcus says their mission is to end veteran suicide.
18: It's our passion. It's why we're here, why Amber and I wake up every day. But, you know, we need to invest in research, you know, in innovative treatments like psychedelics. That's really what VETS is. We provide resources, research, and advocacy for those seeking these treatments.
17: So how are you now in terms of your overall health, your mental health? How are you feeling?
18: I'm amazing. Life is great. No, it really is. I've been able to just shift my complete perspective of life was so bad in my mind, right? And again, this is like a personal thing. You know, I thought I can control everything. I thought anything that happened bad, it was like the worst thing ever. And I don't know why this happened. You know, when I was serving, like, things were good and then they just went bad. And I can't explain why, you know, and I think it just happened slowly over time. And I had such a negative outlook on everything. And now it's like the complete opposite where, you know, I couldn't stand being around Amber and the kids. And now I can't stand being away from them, right? Like, I just want to be with them and I want to do stuff with them. And like, they're my best friends and I can care less about anything else except, like, you know, being with the family. And things that we can't control, I don't worry about it. I don't stress over it like I used to. But this took years of work. The big shift happened in 2017, but I've really been working on myself. You know, I'm grounded, I'm present. I do a ton of work on myself. You know, I'm up early. I work out every day. I do some type of cardiovascular. I lift weights a couple times a week. I take a lot of different supplements. I do breath work, I meditate, I read scripture. Like, I do things that are, you know, good for you.
17: That's retired Navy SEAL Marcus Capone. He is co-founder of Veterans Exploring Treatment Solutions. He's featured in the documentary In Waves and War, and he's also one of the producers of the film. Like Marcus, several of the vets who tried this approach confronted experiences from their childhood during the psychedelic treatment. They had expected to relive scenes from combat, but instead the medicine took them back much further.
20: The expression we use, it sounds a little woo-woo, but the expression we use is, let's see where the medicine takes you.
17: That's psychiatrist Rachel Yehuda. She's been researching post-traumatic stress disorder in veterans for more than 30 years. She leads the PTSD clinical research program at the James J. Peters VA Medical Center in New York City. Her recent work is about psychedelic-assisted therapy, mostly studying the impact of MDMA. She says usually we try to not think about memories that are distressing. We try to avoid them at all costs.
20: And so there's this part of us that really believes that if we just don't think about it, you know, the memory won't hurt us, but the memory comes anyway. Sometimes the memory intrudes. When that happens, we become very, very distressed. And the instinct or the impulse when you remember something horrible that's happened to you is to try to change the channel, frankly, to try to do whatever you can do to distract yourself away from a terrible memory that might cause a lot of physiological arousal.
17: But Rachel says psychedelics can reduce fear and increase empathy, making it easier for people to engage with those difficult memories.
20: You definitely know that you are about to talk about or think about or remember something that is very distressing and emotionally laden. But there's something about the state of mind that you're in that allows you to go there, to kind of open that door, peek inside, and not slam it shut when it becomes too distressing.
17: And what have you learned about what is happening in the brain?
20: We are looking at what happens in the brain, and we're looking at what happens on a molecular level and at a receptor level. And I can tell you all sorts of things about what psychedelics do in the brain acutely, because we are able to understand what receptors are involved and what neurochemicals are involved. But really what's happening here is that it's not a completely biologic event. It's an event where a medicine or a drug opens you in a certain way by stimulating your receptors, by opening up your brain, by creating the opportunity for neuroplasticity. But more than that, you have to really engage with what you learn in the altered state.
17: That's why Rachel says people should be with a trained facilitator to prepare them for the experience and then help process it afterwards.
20: I really have to emphasize that, because when we ask questions like, what does the medication do to the brain? It's important not to get the idea that if we just tinker around a little bit with the brain, fix this, tinker with that, you know, we'll be all better again. Trauma is a part of life. It's an existential experience. We have to make meaning out of it. We have to kind of figure out how we go forward, even though we've encountered a real setback, a real loss, a real tragedy. That's not just flipping a switch in the brain. That's doing deep work on how you find meaning and how you find the strength to go forward. And that's the kind of work that I think psychedelics help with. But it would be really wrong to give people the impression that the pill is doing most of the heavy lifting. It's helping, you know, I've called it an e-bike. When you're riding a regular bicycle and you're going up a hill, you know, you have to be in very good shape to do that. But if you try to get up that hill on an e-bike, you know, you can do it, because there's a little push, a motor that's helping you. You still have to pedal. For anyone that's used an e-bike, you're still sweating, you're still working hard. But the difference is you're getting up that hill.
17: Is this kind of therapy becoming more available to more people? Let's talk specifically about veterans.
20: I think that it will be. I think that in the VA right now, there are a lot of people other than us that are doing clinical trials. And the VA is gearing up so that more and more people will be able to do clinical trials. If these drugs get approved, the VA will very likely be one of the first adopters or agencies to implement psychedelics. They're very interested in the therapeutic potential. So I think we will see these treatments being available. But at the same time, we have to really understand that there's no magic bullet. We call it magic mushrooms, but there really is no magic bullet. The people that get better work really hard to get better.
17: Rachel Yehuda is a psychiatrist and neuroscientist. She leads the PTSD Clinical Research Program at the James J. Peters VA Medical Center in New York City. We're talking about psychedelics. President Trump recently signed an executive order that will fast-track certain psychedelic treatments for consideration by the FDA and allocate $50 million to advance research. Coming up, a look at ecstasy, from rave party drug to mental health treatment.
7: She went back in time and revisited all these beautiful memories of her and her brother together and really just allowed herself to feel the love for her brother and the loss for her brother that she hadn't before, that she just papered over.
17: That's still to come on The Pulse.

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7: This is The Pulse. I'm Mike and Scott. Psychedelics are gaining ground as treatments for mental health issues, and the Trump administration has just allocated $50 million to study their potential. We're listening back to some of the conversations we've had about these substances and their effect. Growing up in the 90s, Rachel Neuer steered clear of drugs.
8: I was a typical DARE kid, you know, raised on the just say no to drugs messaging.
7: She was living in Biloxi, Mississippi, a conservative place, but drugs were around if people were interested. She was not. Then, in the early 2000s, her friend's brother died by suicide.
8: I was a freshman in college, and, you know, this really, really shook the community. And in the wake of his death, ecstasy was blamed. He was said to have started abusing ecstasy, taking way too much ecstasy, and people said that in the days after he would go and do this drug that he would crash and become very depressed.
7: Ecstasy, MDMA, or Molly, was becoming more popular during that time.
8: I thought it was this, you know, evil substance that, you know, makes people go crazy and fall into depression, and just really resented it in a way that made me just very, very uninterested in it.
7: But that all changed when Rachel met her husband.
8: And he happened to have been a raver kid back in the late 1990s in Denver.
7: His stories about joyful warehouse parties didn't track with what she had heard about this drug.
8: Hugs and happiness and dancing all night and just all positivity. And it really stood in contrast to what I'd heard, just the impression that I'd formed in my own mind about this drug.
7: In 2014, she decided to try it for herself, and much to her surprise, she really liked it.
8: I was with my husband and another really good friend. We went to a warehouse party in Brooklyn, and, you know, just the feeling of love, outpouring, connection, connection to my friend, to my husband, you know, feeling the beat of the music and peace and calm and happiness that can really be elusive in day-to-day life.
7: It changed her mind completely, and the drug became an occasional treat for Rachel, something super fun to do on a big night out. A few years later, during the early days of the pandemic, Rachel found herself in a slump. She's a science journalist, and she was stuck at home in a small Brooklyn apartment. All of her reporting trips had been canceled. She didn't even know what to write about next. One day, to break up the monotony, she and her husband and the same friend set up a tiny dance party in their living room and took some MDMA.
8: And as I was sitting on the couch taking a break from dancing, thinking about my career and what else I could do to really just challenge myself intellectually a little bit more and do something different, suddenly it popped my mind, oh, MDMA. Why don't you write a book about MDMA? And at that moment, Donna Summer's song, I Feel Love, came on, and I was like, oh my gosh, that's my title. I'm going to write a book called I Feel Love about MDMA.
7: She wanted to write the entire story of this drug, its history, the science, how it was being used in mental health treatments. Rachel thinks it was the MDMA that facilitated the breakthrough.
8: I'm not like a woo-woo person, but this drug has a way of

0: clearing your mind in the right set and setting, you know, like it helped just find the answer within myself that I was looking for.
1: She ended up writing that book, and she kept the title. It's called I Feel Love, MDMA and the Quest for Connection in a Fractured World. The more research Rachel did about MDMA, the more she heard about this breakthrough experience. Far from being just a feel-good party drug, people were using MDMA in therapy sessions to help them deal with serious issues like PTSD. What do you think, if you can, you know, put your finger on it, what do you think is the it factor that opens the door for this kind of clarity that you experienced?
0: You know, if you look at what we know about the neuroscience of MDMA, there's activity that's going on at sort of the brain region level and then all the way down to the gene activation level. We still don't know exactly how MDMA works, but so at that larger level, MDMA turns down the volume of the amygdala, which is the brain's fear center, you know, anxiety, concern. So whether you're contemplating a big decision in your life or you're trying to face, you know, your past trauma, it just helps you see more clearly without that cloud of fear and anxiety and self-judgment.
1: In her research, Rachel found that the drug had a surprising origin story.
0: MDMA, a lot of people are surprised to learn, was developed in 1912. On Christmas Eve, the German pharmaceutical company Merck took out a patent for it. But Merck was not looking for a psychoactive substance. MDMA was just a chemical intermediary on this step of reactions they needed to get to a blood clotting agent, which was their true interest. The next time that MDMA pops up in the historical record is in the 1950s during the U.S.'s very unethical and shameful period of trying to find a drug that the government could give people to basically make them their agents to control people. This was the time of MKUltra, that notorious CIA program. MDMA wasn't of interest to the CIA, but we know that it was of interest to the U.S. Army. What we don't know for sure is whether or not it was actually given to anyone against their will, without their consent, or even with their consent. So fast forward a few years more to 1975, and MDMA was resynthesized by a chemist in the Bay Area named Alexander Shulgin. Shulgin was famous for creating new psychedelic substances, and he would, like the scientists of the past, he would try these substances in minute quantities on himself. Shulgin resynthesized MDMA. He was extremely impressed with the effects. He described it as being akin to a window opening, so this opening of the self to, you know, be able to reevaluate and reassess in a way that you can't when you're sober. Shulgin introduced it to a therapist friend of his named Leo Zeff, who was already practicing underground with psychedelic assisted therapy. Leo was incredibly impressed. He actually decided not to retire because of MDMA because he said, you know, I've got work to do. So he began spreading MDMA quietly among the therapy community, first in the Bay Area, then broader around the U.S. And even abroad. So yeah, MDMA's first real use that we know about was as a therapeutic agent. And I think that's lost on a lot of people who just associate it with this notorious, you know, ecstasy club party drug that emerged later in the 80s and 90s.
1: And what are some of the concerns with the drugs? Are there issues around it being habit forming? Are there impacts on our health that we know about?
0: So MDMA is not addictive physically. You know, I've talked to lots of addiction clinicians and experts, and they'll say, you know, I occasionally have a patient who comes in and says, you know, like, I used to have some problematic use of MDMA. I was just doing it too much, but it's just not a substance that people do over and over in the way that they would an opiate, because if you do it too much, it actually loses its positive effects. It becomes really unpleasant. However, there are definitely risks to taking MDMA. Unlike something like LSD or psilocybin that you can't really overdose on, MDMA, if you take too much of it, it heats up your body and it gives you heart palpitations. And, you know, if you're dancing, especially, you know, in a crowded place with poor ventilation, you can overheat. And, you know, when you hear about kids occasionally dying in the US or UK or Australia, it's usually from hyperthermia, from overheating. They just become too hot.
1: Other studies have found that frequent use of MDMA can lead to cognitive issues, problems with memory and sleep. And since the drug is illegal, people run into inconsistencies with dosing, or there's a chance that the supply has been laced with other substances. But the fact that MDMA is illegal and has some risks has not stopped therapists from using it in treatment, because they are convinced that in the right setting, with the right guidance, it can facilitate incredible breakthroughs for people. For example, those with PTSD.
0: Going into a therapist's office with the intention to just directly face your trauma or, you know, the issue that you're trying to deal with, you can reopen what's known as a critical period to neuroscientists. And critical periods, it's just a word for this intuitive phenomenon that I think we all kind of know just from living. They are finite windows of malleability that the brain has for learning. And these windows close, usually in childhood. So what MDMA seems to do is reopen critical periods for just social reward learning, which is a fancy way of saying, you know, how do I relate to myself and how do I relate to others in the world around me? And if you think about PTSD, it's really a dysfunction of relation. You know, you're seeing a danger around you. You're stuck sort of in the past with these habits that you have formed to protect yourself from danger. So what the MDMA allows you to do is to reassess all those habits that have become literally wired into your brain and unwire them to form helpful new habits that allow you to go forward in a more healthy way, in a way that is responsive to the actual environment that you're living in rather than to the environment that your brain has become stuck in from the past.
1: One of the people Rachel profiles in her book is Lori Tipton.
0: Lori grew up just outside New Orleans, and when she was in her 20s, her brother died of an accidental overdose. You know, he had gone out partying for his birthday and then taken some kind of opioid to go to sleep and never woke up. So this, you know, set Lori's mom off on a bad path. Lori's mom had already had mental health issues.
1: Lori's mother had recently been through a breakup, and she ended up shooting her ex-girlfriend, her ex's new partner, and herself. Lori discovered the bodies.
0: Lori just kind of buried her feelings to try to get through this. She didn't even know how she was supposed to mourn because, you know, her mom in this case had committed this horrific act. And like a month later, Hurricane Katrina hits. And of course, New Orleans is completely decimated. And Lori just started burying her feelings with alcohol, with pills. And, you know, she would keep it together during the day, but, you know, at night she would just be very drunk and feeling like, you know, I just want to die.
1: Then Lori was raped by a coworker, and somehow she felt that this was her fault. The shame and trauma left her feeling numb, empty, just moving through life like quicksand, until she became a mom.
0: This was sort of her breaking point. She said she would be looking down at her beautiful baby and just feeling nothing, feeling just complete emptiness, no love, nothing. And she also was having all kinds of symptoms of PTSD, so if she took her baby out, for example, she would just be a nervous wreck, afraid that, you know, a dog was going to attack them or a branch was going to fall on them or, you know, any horrible thing would befall them. And all throughout this process, Lori knew that she was struggling, and she had tried, you know, everything. She had tried the approved medications for PTSD. They just made her feel worse with all the side effects. She had tried all kinds of therapy. She had done everything one could possibly do to address this, and nothing was bringing her lasting relief.
1: Then Lori found out about a clinical trial to use MDMA as a treatment for PTSD. She signed up and got in, and it was life-changing. She had three sessions.
0: In her first session, it was all positive. She didn't even deal with her trauma. She went back in time and revisited all these beautiful memories of her and her brother together and really just allowed herself to feel the love for her brother and the loss for her brother that she hadn't before, that she just papered over.
1: In the second session, she revisited finding the bodies after the murder-suicide.
0: Before, she kind of felt like she was like a rat stuck in a maze, but now she had this aerial, a bird's eye view of the whole thing, and she felt this incredible compassion for herself, you know, discovering this, you know, this horrific scene. And she also felt amazing deep compassion for her mother and just how much suffering her mother had endured through her whole life and these forces that had pushed her mother into making this terrible, terrible decision. In her final MDMA session, she dealt with the rape.
1: The therapy helped her realize that this was not her fault, and she was able to finally process what had happened. Today, Lori's doing really well.
0: She's helping to run the Psychedelics Society down in New Orleans, and she's just become, you know, this incredible advocate for bringing this therapy forward.
1: Rachel Neuer is a science journalist and the author of I Feel Love, MDMA and the Quest for Connection in a Fractured World. We're talking about psychedelics. Coming up, an underground group creates a protocol to treat debilitating headaches.
2: The idea was that people who were really into this were going to figure out how this actually worked. They were going to come up with an actual protocol that they could post online and anybody could come to that website and just figure it out. You know, they could do it themselves.
1: That's still to come on The Pulse.
3: The Supreme Court's decision to weaken a key provision of the Voting Rights Act has led to calls from top Democrats to reform the court. They come as public trust in the courts sits at an all-time low. What would reforming the Supreme Court actually take, and what are the arguments against it? That's next time on 1A.
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8: 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He's also starred in the TV show Too Much and the film A Real Pain. 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
1: This is The Pulse. I'm Mike and Scott. Psychedelics are gaining ground as a treatment for serious mental health issues, and the Trump administration has just allocated $50 million to study their potential. We're listening back to some of the conversations we've had about these substances and their effect. So far, a lot of exploration around using psychedelics has happened underground. People trying these drugs, even though they're illegal, and groups of people sharing information and protocols. This is the case for a community of desperate patients suffering from debilitating headaches called cluster headaches.
2: What people say almost invariably is that it feels like a searing hot iron just jammed into your eye.
1: That's sociologist Joanna Kempner. Cluster headaches are rare. They affect about 300,000 people in the U.S. They last anywhere from 15 minutes to 3 hours. Many people get them at the same time each day.
2: There are other symptoms that come with it. So your eye will get red and it will tear, and then the nose gets stuffed. That side of the face droops as well. And then almost all the time, people get really agitated. What I've heard, the thing that makes the most sense to me, is it's a little bit like when you catch your thumb in a car door and you just can't help but shake the pain off, but your whole body's doing that.
1: As a researcher, Joanna is interested in issues around health, stigma, and access to care. In 2012, she discovered a group of people that call themselves clusterbusters. They are developing protocols to treat their headaches using psilocybin, or magic mushrooms. Joanna has written a book about this group. It's called Psychedelic Outlaws, the Movement Revolutionizing Modern Medicine. A lot of the work of the Clusterbuster group happens online, but they also host annual in-person conferences.
2: When people meet each other at these conferences, it's very often the first time they've ever met anybody else with this disease.
1: attendees find a community of other people who understand what they are going through. And more than that, the group offers resources to get relief, not just with psilocybin.
2: They do so much more now. They will do anything to help people get treatment for this disease. But they will still help people use psychedelics. They think that that is one of many tools that people can use for this really horrifying problem. Now, I should say with cluster headache, you don't have to use this huge amount of psychedelic. You don't have to see God. It's a small amount.
1: See a small God.
2: Yeah. I think when we hear about psychedelic therapy now, it's, you know, this ego dissolving, mind shifting treatment. Or we hear about microdosing, which is so little, you don't even know you're taking it. Cluster busters have found that it's a little bit more than that, but not a mind-melting experience.
1: Now, tell me about the group, Cluster Busters. How did it come to be?
2: This is really a story about the internet. It's a story about the old days of the internet, when we used to get those CD-ROMs from AOL.
1: Yes.
2: The group itself traces their founding to this mysterious post and an online support group in 1998 by a guy named Flash, who had said that he used LSD and magic mushrooms to treat his headache.
1: Some people in the group were not into this idea because it involved illegal drugs. Others were like, whatever works to get some relief.
2: Flash was really persistent, and he would come back every few months with more evidence that he dug up in research that this was an actual treatment that might work.
1: And who was Flash? Did they ever find out?
2: I found out. It was one of the great pleasures of writing this book was that I found Flash. His name's Craig Adams. He lives in Aberdeen, Scotland. And he is this wonderfully eccentric guy who now runs a dive bar and a music venue. He had started getting cluster headache when he was 16 in the late 80s. And like most people with cluster headache, he struggled with getting care, got the wrong diagnosis. And then when he had the right diagnosis, he couldn't get any treatment that worked. And eventually, you know, he went to university and he couldn't keep up with classes because he just was in so much pain. So he dropped out. And to make ends meet, he started dealing drugs. He says he was an ethical drug dealer, so he wanted to try everything he sold. One thing was LSD. The pain went away. And he went back to university, he got a degree, started a business, and the attacks came back. So he sat and he thought, what did I do differently when those attacks were gone? And the only thing he could think of was LSD. But that didn't make any sense. So he looked it up. He kind of dug up all of this, you know, information that LSD might work. He couldn't get LSD, but he thought, well, maybe magic mushrooms will. And then he started experimenting and he figured it out.
1: Flash kept bringing this up in the early online support group, and eventually one of the members, Bob Wald, decided to give it a try.
2: Somebody sent him a package of mushrooms. He was in so much pain, he just ripped them open, he brewed a cup of tea, and he downed it. And he had 12 hours of pain-free time.
1: That was enough to convince Bob. He felt that they needed a group just to investigate the promise of psychedelics. And that's how Cluster Busters got started.
2: The idea was that people who were really into this were going to figure out how this actually worked. They were going to come up with an actual protocol that they could post online and anybody could come to that website and just figure it out. You know, they could do it themselves.
1: One issue was supply. Bob Wald, for example, was a business owner, a dad who had always been on the straight and narrow. He had no clue how to get a regular supply of mushrooms.
2: He asked one of his kids in college if he could find him more mushrooms. He always jokes he wasn't sure if he should be happy or not, that his kid had no idea how to get mushrooms. But his kid went and looked. It took a month.
1: Some members started growing their own mushrooms, but there were more challenges.
2: It's really hard to turn a mushroom that you grow in your closet into a medicine. You know, each mushroom could contain different strengths and potencies. They didn't know if the mushrooms lost potency over time. They didn't know if their medications were interacting with those mushrooms. They didn't know how many dosages they should take or what dosage they should take. So they all start self-experimenting, but they did it together, kind of as a collective. And it took them about a year to come up with a protocol, this three-dose protocol that you would do over 10 days, which is pretty remarkable. It would take a pharmaceutical company years to do that. Once they had that done this, Bob Wold was like, we have got to get doctors to pay attention. He was getting emails all the time from people who were really at the end of their rope. And he's just one guy, and he felt really responsible for their lives. So he just really wanted to get this into as many hands as possible.
1: Bob Wald went to headache doctors and neurologists. They told him they understood how psychedelics could treat cluster headaches, for example, by rewiring some pathways in the brain, interacting with neurotransmitters, or fighting inflammation. These doctors also told Bob they didn't think they could support any research, probably because this is a controlled substance. But Bob was determined, and he kept pushing the group's grassroots efforts forward.
2: Bob lucked out. There was somebody in the Cluster Buster group who offered $50,000 of funding to get a clinical trial done. He took that money, and he took all their data to a group of researchers at Harvard who were very excited to do this work. They set up a plan to, the first thing they were going to do was to clean up the data and publish it as a case study. And then they were going to work on getting a clinical trial done.
1: But things didn't work out as planned.
2: Cluster Busters got caught in the crossfire of a lot of political infighting. The politics of doing psychedelic research at the university level were fierce. The politics of the work between the underground world of psychedelics and the above ground psychedelics were something Bob Wold could have never imagined. Everything was delayed over and over again.
1: So what happened next?
2: In 2006, they were able to get an article published in a peer-reviewed journal of 53 case studies of people with cluster headache using their protocol.
1: The results were promising, and the group wanted to do more research. And they got lucky. An angel investor funded a study at Yale, which was completed. The results were published in May of 2024. It found that the frequency of attacks was significantly reduced by about 50% in patients who were following the protocol. But overall, studying the effectiveness of psilocybin has turned out to be challenging to continue.
2: It's really difficult to do research on cluster headache. It's really difficult to raise money for that research. And this is a small patient group. It doesn't have huge market potential. And so it's just been very, very difficult to get this going.
1: So where is the group now? How do they communicate with people? How do they continue the work?
2: They're online the way they've always been. They still have an annual conference. They are still providing grassroots care to each other. And they're still advocating for any treatment that will help people with cluster headache. They were key to getting drug approval for a new class of medicine for cluster headache. So they're not really a psychedelic organization. They're an organization that just wants people to get care. And a lot of what they do is just make space for caring for each other. A lot of what they do is just listen to each other. They validate each other. They take care of each other. They don't think psychedelics are the magic treatment for cluster headache. They think it's a tool.
1: Joanna Kempner is an associate professor of sociology at Rutgers University in New Jersey. She's the author of Psychedelic Outlaws, the Movement Revolutionizing Modern Medicine. That's our show for this week. The Pulse is a production of WHYY in Philadelphia. You can find us wherever you get your podcasts. Our health and science reporters are Alan Yu and Liz Tong. Charlie Kyer is our engineer, and this week we had additional engineering from Diana Martinez. Our producers are Nicole Curry and Lindsay Lizarski. I'm Maiken Scott. Thank you for listening.
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0: From NPR and WBEZ Chicago, this is Wait, Wait, Don't Tell Me, the NPR News Quiz. I'm Bill Curtis.
1: And I'm Peter Sagal. This week we lost a legendary American airline, and it's bad news for all travelers who will pay higher fares, but mostly for Southwest Airlines, because now all the Greyhound of the air jokes will be about them. We'll ask who flew off to the great airport in the sky, plus Bobby Lopez, a double EGOT winner for the Book of Mormon and Frozen, tells us how to make hit songs about very rude things, and Bill Curtis gets frustrated when he tries to get his regular seat at the bar, and the host doesn't know who he is.
0: Would it help if I told you I'm the Pope?
1: We'll ask who really wasn't recognized on our quiz coming up right after this hour's news.
2: Live from NPR News in Washington, I'm Dan Ronan. The UK and France are hosting a meeting today to form an international coalition to secure the Strait of Hormuz. The meeting is being held as a British warship heads to the region. NPR's Lauren Freyer reports.
3: The British Defense Ministry says the HMS Dragon is pre-positioning to protect international shipping once conditions allow transit through the Strait of Hormuz. The ship is equipped with what's called a Sea Viper system to support mine clearance efforts. The ministry says the strait remains effectively closed, disrupting shipping, including for about a fifth of the world's oil supply, which is still driving up global energy prices. UK Defense Secretary John Healey says this warship deployment proves countries are not just talking, but are ready to act. With France, he's hosting a meeting of his counterparts from more than 40 countries to discuss military contributions to what he calls a defensive mission. Lauren Freyer, NPR News, London.
2: The cruise ship at the center of the hantavirus outbreak is now anchored off the Canary Islands off of Spain. The passengers, including 17 Americans, are scheduled to be flown back to their home countries. The Department of Health and Human Services says one of the American citizens tested positive for hantavirus. Another has what are called mild symptoms. NPR's Miguel Macias in Seville, Spain, has more on the efforts to get everyone home.
4: This process continues to happen. After the Spaniards came the French, that plane has arrived in France, and we learned that one passenger has shown symptoms during that flight. A number of other nationalities are following, including 17 Americans. The last group of passengers will be transported on Monday.
2: NPR's Miguel Macias reporting. The Trump administration says it's moving forward on a promise to expand access to fertility treatments and lower the cost. NPR's Chandelise Duster has more.
5: On Sunday, the Departments of Health and Human Services, Labor, and Treasury said they are proposing a rule that would allow employers to offer fertility benefits as an additional plan, separate from the health insurance the companies offer. The fertility benefits will be capped at $120,000 per person and their beneficiaries, with adjustments for inflation beginning after 2028. Requirements for the benefits would also include diagnosis and treatment of infertility or related reproductive health conditions. Health Secretary Robert F. Kennedy Jr. says the proposed rule expands access to fertility care. He also said it, quote, gives more Americans a real path to starting and growing their families. Chandelise Duster, NPR News.
2: Ukraine and Russia are trading accusations, accusing each other of breaking a three-day ceasefire agreement. Both sides say drones and artillery strikes have killed people in their countries. The ceasefire started Saturday. It is scheduled to end today. You're listening to NPR News. Police in Illinois are investigating the fatal shooting of a man by Immigration and Customs Enforcement last summer at a traffic stop outside of Chicago. NPR's Jasmine Gars reports it happened during a massive immigration crackdown.
6: On September 12, 2025, Silverio Villegas Gonzalez, a 38-year-old Mexican immigrant, had dropped his children off at daycare and was on his way to work when he was pulled over by ICE agents. Federal officials claim he drove into officers and dragged one of them, causing severe injuries. Video footage shows Gonzalez fleeing, but doesn't show anyone being hit or dragged. In one video, an officer is heard saying his injuries were, quote, nothing major. In a statement, a spokeswoman for the Department of Homeland Security called the investigation a political stunt. Illinois Governor J.B. Pritzker said in a statement that he hopes law enforcement agencies will, quote, deliver justice to Illinoisans. Jasmine Garst, NPR News, New York.
2: British Prime Minister Keir Starmer appears to be fighting to keep his job after the Labour Party did poorly in regional elections in England, Scotland, and Wales last week. Labour lost about 1,500 seats in 40 local council elections. Starmer has a speech scheduled for today in which it's expected he'll spell out his plan for Labour and the country going forward with possible sweeping changes in the government's direction, especially regarding economic health, closer ties to Europe, and energy strategy. I'm Dan Ronan, NPR News in Washington.
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0: From NPR and WBEZ Chicago, this is Wait, Wait, Don't Tell Me, the NPR News Quiz. To answer your question, yes, it did hurt when my voice fell from heaven. I'm Bill Curtis, and here is your host at the Studebaker Theater in the Fine Arts Building in Chicago, Illinois, Peter Sagal.
10: Thank you, Bill. And thank you, everybody. We have a great show for you today. Later on, we're going to be talking to Bobby Lopez, the composer who wrote the songs for the Book of Mormon and Frozen, and is an EGOT winner twice over. Which means that after he's a Wait, Wait guest, he becomes history's first ever WeGot winner. But first, it's your turn to vie for what must be the least prestigious prize in broadcasting, a voicemail recording from us. Give us a call at 1-888-WAIT-WAIT. That's 1-888-924-8924. It's time to welcome our first listener contestant this week. Hi, you're on Wait, Wait, Don't Tell Me.
11: Hey, Peter, this is Emma Johnson from Redwood City, California.
10: Redwood City, California. Oh, I love that authentic California accent. It's so rare to hear these days. What do you do there?
11: I run operations for a software company, but more importantly, I am proud parent to two young adults, and I just have to share that one of them signed me up to be a contestant on this show, so this is turning out to be an amazing Mother's Day gift.
10: Oh, how lovely.
0: Mother's Day. Great.
10: That is a lovely thing to hear, and I just want you to understand, we're still not going to go easy on you. You're going to have to earn this, okay? Well, welcome to the show, Emma. Let me introduce you to our panel. First up, he is the co-host of the podcasts Health Stuff and the Untitled Kondabolu Brothers podcast. It's Hari Kondabolu.
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10: Next, she's a reporter for the Style section of the Washington Post. It's Roxanne Roberts.
13: Happy Mother's Day, Emma.
14: Thank you, Roxanne. Hi.
13: Hi.
10: And he's a correspondent for CBS Sunday Morning. It's our old friend, Mo Rocca.
15: Hi, Emma.
14: Hi, Mo.
10: So welcome to the show, Emma. You're going to play Who's Bill this time. Bill Curtis is going to read you three quotations from this week's news. If you can correctly identify or explain just two of them, you will win our prize, any voice from our show you might choose. Are you ready to go?
14: You betcha. Let's go.
10: Your first quote is someone saying farewell to an airline.
0: R.I.P. Banana Bus. Even though we bullied you, we all loved you deep down.
10: What beloved and behated airline suddenly went out of business overnight on Sunday?
14: That would be Spirit Airlines.
10: Spirit Airlines. After more than 40 years of offering no-frills budget air travel, Spirit suddenly went out of business last weekend. Spirit customers arrived at the airport the next morning only to discover that flights were canceled because the airline no longer existed. which, to be fair, is better than Spirit's usual excuse, we're a bad airline. It happened for a bunch of reasons, but let's face it, Spirit was doomed the second they chose that shade of yellow for their planes. Airplanes should not look like crime scene tape.
16: We lost a great punchline. We really did.
10: We really did. I know, it's like, wow. I mean,
15: Frontier's not as funny, right?
10: No, it just isn't, sadly. Yeah. Now, it's interesting. You might be wondering, well, why did they have to strand people? Why couldn't they announce it? They had to close overnight, so there weren't any Spirit Airlines in the air when they went out of business. Because all of a sudden, they'd be like rogue planes. Can you imagine that? It's like, Spirit 4562, you are cleared to go buck wild.
13: So they couldn't technically land?
10: Well, no. They had to wait. I mean, what you're saying is like, I think at the more the point was.
13: Because that would be weird.
10: That would be weird. It's like, oh, we can't land, sorry. Can't pay the fee, so I guess we're up here forever.
15: Is that the one? I'm sorry. Is Spirit the one where people were always getting into fights at the gate and
13: yes.
15: the videos would go viral?
10: I thought, isn't that more Southwest?
15: No. Southwest has cookies. Southwest is classy.
10: Oh, yeah, that's how they stop the fights from breaking out. They just throw the cookies on the ground. They're all like puppies. Like, oh, wait a minute. Your next quote is from a New York Times story about someone struggling while on the phone with customer service.
17: Would it help if I told you I'm the Pope?
10: So who was that, Emma?
11: That would be Pope Leo the 14th.
10: Yes, that was the Pope.
17: It was the Pope.
10: So a friend of his told this story, and he made the papers this week. The Pope called his personal bank back here in Chicago from the Vatican using his birth name, Robert Prevost, to change the address on his account. He's had a change of job. And the woman at the bank said, oh, if you want to change that information on your account, you have to come to the branch and do it in person. And he said, well, I really can't. And when she wouldn't budge, he said, would it help if I told you I was the Pope? All true. And this is also true. She then hung up on him.
16: Does the Pope need money?
10: Well, this is a thing.
15: And where does he keep it? Gosh.
10: This is a thing. Apparently, as part of his humility, the Pope insists on paying his own way and handling his own affairs. So he needs a bank account. He's paying for stuff. He's the guy who pays the bills. He's the guy who's calling for customer service, which finally explains why these days when you call customer service, the first thing you hear is, for Latin, press 1. You never thought about the Pope having to, like, do paperwork, right? Like, it's a pain. Like, reason for your address change? Conclave?
15: Conclave.
10: Mo, I happen to know that you have met a prior pope. Was it John Paul II?
15: No, I met Pope Francis.
10: Pope Francis. And yeah. Are you...
15: He did all his banking in Rome.
10: He did, yes. I know because Mo is actually involved with the Catholic Diocese in New York. Yep. You do good work for them. Do you think there's a chance you're going to meet this pope?
15: You know, I hope so. I mean, I wish I'd been that customer service rep. That would have helped me to get a meeting. But I hope so.
10: Yeah. Do you know what you'd like to say to him if you do meet him?
15: Go with Citibank. Chase has too many bees.
10: Yeah. Your last quote, Emma, is about the return of a beloved breakfast ritual.
17: If you've missed rooting around in a cereal box, you're in luck.
10: So get excited, kids. According to the Associated Press, what are you about to find in cereal boxes again?
11: The little prizes that you
10: get
11: in cereal
10: boxes? Yes, toys, prizes, and cereal again. Yay! Yay! Thanks to Kellogg's, toys are going back into cereal boxes. The idea, of course, for putting in a toy in a cereal box is, hey, kids, just eat all this cereal. Eventually, you'll get the prize. No kid ever does that. We know this. They just get the thing, rip it open, and stick their whole arm straight in there, large animal veterinarian style. Just rooting around, finding what they need.
13: And if you have more than one kid, you have to buy two boxes of cereal.
18: Yeah.
13: You cannot just buy one.
18: Yeah.

0: that they brought the toys back, but I've always felt that adult cereals should have, like, things in them, too.
1: Yeah.
0: Like Viagra or Lipitor. That would be something that's useful.
2: Yeah,
0: does.
2: No,
1: yeah,
2: exactly.
1: It's like, oh, wow, I opened my box of muesli, and look, I found a loose cigarette.
2: Well, I was going to say, yeah, all brand should have Metamucil, but they sort of do the same thing.
1: Yeah, right? A little redundant there. The first toy to be introduced is a novelty spoon. It's a Toy Story tie-in. I love that they were like, hey, for our first toy, let's make absolutely sure it's something we know a kid eating cereal already has. Bill, how did Emma do in our quiz?
3: Emma, you got them all right. You are perfect.
1: Okay. Emma, thank you for playing, and happy Mother's Day.
4: Thanks so much. It was a ton of fun.
1: Take care.
0: Thanks, Emma.
4: Bye-bye.
1: Right now, panel, it is time for you to answer some questions about this week's news. Hari, home security cameras can now use AI to identify threats and warn you, like people stealing packages from your porch, fires even, but they're not always right. For example, one woman was told there was a bear on her porch, and it was really what?
0: Scary. I mean, it's terrifying.
5: Terrifying. It seems obvious.
1: It was really traumatic.
0: It was scary. It was frightening.
1: No.
0: Let's see. Can you give me a clue?
1: At least it didn't say there was a bear with a big saggy butt. This woman was told there was a big brown bear on her porch, and it turned out to be
0: a big saggy butt.
2: Give me the answer, Peter.
1: I believe Mo knows.
2: It was her.
1: It was her.
0: That's terrible.
1: That's terrible. She was sweeping the porch wearing a brown tracksuit.
0: Oh, God.
1: She gets an alert.
0: No.
1: Bear on your porch. Rude, Ring.
0: Oh, that's awful.
2: But not all bears are overweight. Like Boo Boo Bear was nice and petite. Right?
1: Okay, no, it's not nice. It's one thing like you mistake a cat for a burglar. It's another if you're arriving home from a long day at work and you get an alert in your phone from your Ring camera, hey, there's a messy bitch in your front door.
4: So, I'm so confused. It was just basically the height and the color.
1: The height and the movements and the shuffling and the fact that she was eating a raw salmon. I believe.

0: 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Call 1-888-WAIT-WAIT to play it. 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
1: I'm Indira Lakshmanan. 30 years on, we remember the blizzard that claimed the lives of 8 Mount Everest climbers with a survivor who wrote the book on the expedition into thin air.
2: It wasn't one thing or two things or 5 things. It was this cascade of bad decisions that added up to disaster.
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10: 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From NPR and WBEZ Chicago, this is Wait, Wait, Don't Tell Me, the NPR News Quiz. I'm Bill Curtis. We are playing this week with Roxanne Roberts, Hari Kondabolu, and Mo Rocca. And here again is your host at the Studebaker Theater in Chicago, Illinois, Peter Sagal.
0: Thank you, Bill. Thanks, everybody. Right now, it's time for the Wait, Wait, Don't Tell Me Bluff, the listener game. Call 1-888-WAIT-WAIT to play our game on the air. Hi, you are on Wait, Wait, Don't Tell Me.
11: Hi, this is Hillary Long in Santa Barbara, California.
0: Oh, Santa Barbara, one of the most beautiful places I know. What do you do there?
11: Well, now that I've reached a certain age, my husband and teen daughters like to say I'm retired. So I guess I'm a retired university administrator, but I am moonlighting for the last several years as everybody's caretaker.
0: I see. And how nostalgic are you for actually getting to leave the house and having a job? No. Okay, well, good. I'm glad you're enjoying the lifestyle then. Hillary, it's great to have you with us. You're going to play the game in which you have to tell truth from fiction. What's the topic, Bill?
10: Screw you, silver screen.
0: No, movie theaters, as I'm sure you know, have been struggling lately to bring in an audience. Who wants like that immersive cinematic experience when you can just watch a movie on the toilet? Our panelists are going to tell you about a brand new threat to movie theaters. Pick the one who's telling the truth and you'll win our prize, the Wait Waiter of your choice, on your voicemail. You ready to play?
11: Yes.
0: All right. First up, let's hear from Hari Kondabolu.
12: 15-year-old Billy Robinson of Middletown, Connecticut, was sick of watching movies. Quote, why are we watching other people have adventures for entertainment when we could be having them ourselves? If you assumed young Billy was inspired to leave the house and have new life experiences, you would be wrong. No, Billy decided to make the movies more interesting by editing himself into them. Ever wonder why Jack drowned instead of getting on the door with Rose and Titanic? Now we know there wasn't enough room because Billy was lying on there too. Did Han shoot Greedo first in Star Wars? Nope, it was Billy. Or how about Billy's Willy Wonka and the Chocolate Factory, where he plays all the Oompa Loompas? According to the owner of the Brunswick Theater, People keep calling to ask if we have the Billy version of The Devil Wears Prada 2. They don't want the normal one. Billy said, "I've always felt that Meryl Streep was overrated, and now I can prove it."
0: In Middletown, Connecticut, people don't go to the movies because they want to wait and watch the Billy cut at home. Your next movie, Meltdown, is from Roxanne Roberts.
13: Faced with slumping sales, last month Peloton introduced its latest innovation, Run for Your Life. The high-end fitness treadmill has a new program that screens Hollywood movies, mostly thrillers and horror films, with an option for the runners to become the lead characters. They're connected to monitors that track breathing, heart rates, and adrenaline while watching movies such as Running Man, obviously, Halloween, John Wick, and other really scary classics. Early users report elevated heart rates, more endurance, and not-so-cheap thrills. Quote, "I got so carried away that I had a panic attack and ended up in the ER. But my God, it was the most fun I've ever had exercising. I was back on the track the next day."
0: A Peloton version that lets you elevate your heart rate by watching horror movies and thrillers in the comfort of your home. And your last cinema shakeup comes from Morocco.
14: The last few years have been brutal for movie theater owners, with attendance way down. Poor Nicole Kidman did the best that she could, but she has only so many hours in a day to sit alone in your theater. And now Chinese technology is about to make things even worse for owners. Chinese electric vehicles are now capable of projecting full-color movies from their headlights. Huawei is the company behind this adaptive headlight technology that allows you to park your car and use the nearest wall to watch your favorite movie. Think your own personal drive-in. I know what you're wondering. If Thelma and Louise had been driving a Chinese EV, might they instead have turned away from the clip and flipped on the headlights to watch a proto-feminist classic like Alice Doesn't Live Here Anymore? If Stephen King's Christine were a Chinese EV, would she take in Fast and the Furious, Ford versus Ferrari? Or might she surprise and delight us by watching Herbie the Love Bug before committing her next killing?
0: All right. Which of these is yet another threat to the well-being of old-school movie theaters? Is it from Hari Kondabolu, a boy named Billy, whose cuts of movies with himself starring in them are so popular people want to stay home to watch that instead? From Roxanne Roberts, a new version of Peloton that shows you the movies while you exercise, you can get some benefit from that elevated heart rate from fear? Or from Mo Rocca, a Chinese EV that can project movies through its headlights onto any surface you happen to be pointing your car at? Which of these is the real story of new cinematic technology?
11: I'm going to go with my heart. I'm going to go the movies from the headlights.
0: All right, you're going to choose Mo's story. Well, to bring you the correct answer, we spoke to someone who will probably be affected by the real story.
15: Somebody's going to be driving and being like, "All right, let's just project Fast and the Furious on the back of this semi-truck and see what happens."
0: Yeah, that was Ryan Oestreich, the general manager of the Music Box Theater here in Chicago, reacting to the real story with less horror than I would have expected from him. But congratulations, Hillary, you followed your heart, you got it right. There's a lesson for all of us. You've won a point for Mo just for telling the truth, and you, of course, have won our prize, the voice of anyone you might choose from our voicemail. Choose Bill, choose Bill, choose Bill.
11: I will.
0: Okay, thank you so much for playing. Take care.
11: Thank you.
0: Bye-bye.
11: Bye-bye.
16: It's just a bad movie where there's no crying.
0: And now the game where we ask very accomplished people to accomplish just one more thing. We call it Not My Job. Composer Bobby Lopez not only has an EGOT, he has more than two of them, with two Oscars, three Tonys, three Grammys, and four Emmys, and that's as of showtime.
17: Bravo!
0: With his wife, Kristen Anderson Lopez, he wrote the songs for the movies Frozen, Frozen 2, and Coco. And with Trey Parker and Matt Stone, he wrote the Broadway mega hit The Book of Mormon, which celebrated its 15th anniversary this spring. Bobby Lopez, welcome to Wait, Wait, Don't Tell Me. So let's start here. Congratulations on The Book of Mormon. 15 years on Broadway. That puts you in the rarefied heights of like Broadway composers.
17: We're the 10th longest running show of all time.
0: Yeah. How does it feel to be the Andrew Lloyd Webber of F-bomb shows?
17: It feels good. It feels good. I would never put myself in his rarefied air.
0: No. Now, if you've never seen The Book of Mormon, I don't know how that's possible at this point, but it is incredibly obscene in the best possible way. And I heard a story. It was actually in Josh Gad's memoir, Josh Gad from the original cast. He says he was at an initial workshop. You were working out the show. And he like read or performed one of the songs. And he actually said to Trey Parker, one of the authors, he said,

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1: The script's out where all the lyrics are in all caps.
2: Yes.
1: Which looks like screaming.
2: Yes.
1: So when you have the lyrics to Hasadiga Ibuwai filling the page, it really jumps out at a different tone than the music makes it much sweeter.
2: Yeah, and I just want to say to the audience, if I were to translate that phrase, the name of a song, not only would we be canceled, NPR would be burned to the ground. So yeah, so the music. Were you surprised that this musical about Mormon missionaries with its extraordinary language and themes and sense of humor was the monster hit that it became?
1: We were hoping to run a year and maybe get some protesters. But instead we became this long-running mainstream, right down the middle hit, which still baffles me.
2: I know, it's amazing. And the amazing thing is, the Mormon church was okay with it, right? They kind of got on board?
1: Yeah, they kind of judoed us. They were like, let's put an ad in the Playbill. You've seen the show, now read the book.
3: Great ad.
4: Great ad.
2: Are you aware of anybody who came off the streets, saw the Book of Mormon, the musical, and any of its many iterations or productions, and then said, you know what? I think I'll look into this religion.
1: No, but I would love to meet you if you're out there.
2: before we leave the topic, I understand that in June, once the show comes back from its theater catching fire, the show is going to be doing something called Magical Mormon Mystery Week.
1: Yes, sounds exciting. We're having Josh Gad, Andrew Rannells, and all of the original company kind of come back and pop into the show at, you know, sort of random scenes, and I will get to also be in it with Matt and Trey on certain nights.
2: I really?
1: Think Trey's in it every night. Yeah. Trey's going to play Jesus and Joseph Smith every night that week. So
2: wow.
1: That's something to see.
2: From what I know of him, that's kind of a dream come true, right?
1: I mean, he looks like Jesus and Joseph
2: that's
1: Smith.
2: That's true. Famously, you are the youngest person ever to EGOT, Emmy, Grammy, Oscar, Tony. And you also are the only person, as far as I know, who's done it twice in each category, woo, sometimes more than twice. And we're just wondering, as the only person in the entire world to have ever done that, what kind of privileges does that get you? Do you get to cut in line at the movie theater?
1: Well, let's see. My family, my kids were very young at the time, and they and Kristen, my wife, got together and made an EGOT necklace like the one from 30 Rock,
2: yes,
1: out of cardboard and macaroni and glue.
2: Oh, that's awesome.
3: That's great.
2: I hope
1: you can see it. It's online somewhere.
2: That's fabulous. Speaking of your wife, who's astonishingly talented and shared in your Oscars because she co-wrote the songs from Coco and Frozen with you, she is missing that Tony Award. So she's an ego.
1: She's a big ego, though.
2: Big ego. Any tension around the house, or maybe when you're having, you know, those spats like we all do, you're like,
1: don't
2: well,
1: try and get me in trouble, man.
2: I know, but Tony says it's your turn to clean the kitchen.
1: Yeah.
2: No. Is that tough though? Because you obviously work very successfully with your wife, does it like interfere with like your daily life? Do you pause and go, wait a minute, is that a song? Did we just write a song? Is that a song? Or is it like, you're not going to write a song about this, right?
1: Absolutely. We are on vacation and we end up like running to write something, like not for any project, just like we wrote lyrics to like our kids loved Harry Potter way back when, and we wrote a whole Harry Potter quiz show set of lyrics to the Harry Potter theme. It was, what time is it? You know what time it is. Time for the Harry Potter quiz. And it went on. I got the whole thing.
2: Really? Wow. Well, Bobby Lopez, it's a joy to talk to you. We have invited you here to play a game that this time we're calling
4: You Are 15, Going on 16.

0: It's the 15th anniversary of Book of Mormon, which means it's time to start planning for the show's appearance on the MTV reality show My Super Sweet 16. That's the show in which America's richest and most entitled teenagers threw extravagant birthday parties and then cried at them. So we're going to ask you three questions about that show. Answer two of them correctly, you'll win a prize for one of our listeners.
1: Wait, give me a second to watch all those episodes.
0: Yes, please, do that. Bill, who is Bobby Lopez playing for?
2: Luxem Wong of Gaithersburg, Maryland.
0: All right, here we go. In season 7, as fans remember, birthday girl Skye got upset because all her friends were inside dancing, meaning that none of them could see what? A, her head projected onto Mount Rushmore, which was the venue for the party. B, her arrival at the party riding the same giant gold lion that Katy Perry rode in her Super Bowl halftime show. Or C, her grand entrance in a 20-foot-tall dress with a hydraulic lift built into it to raise her into the air.
1: Well, that sounds like a girl obsessed with Wicked. I think I'll choose C.
0: You were right. That's exactly right. All right. My Super Sweet 16... My Super Sweet 16 was so popular that it had several spin-off shows, including which of these? A, Exiled, where the parents of teens who had parties in the show send those teens to remote countries by themselves to see if they can survive. B, My Super Depressing 30, about people realizing they were totally unequipped for adulthood. Or C, I Hate Them All, interviews with the caterers, waiters, and other people who staff the parties.
1: Oh. Wow, they all sound fake. I pick C again.
0: You're going to pick C again. I Hate Them All, interviews with the staff of the parties. No, I'm afraid it was A, Exiled. It was a whole, lasted one season. They sent these entitled kids, and as far as I know, they all survived and came back. All right, last question. If you get this right, you win. My Super Sweet 16 has inspired other creators, including which of these? A, your friend Trey Parker, who made a South Park episode where Satan throws his own Super Sweet 16 party. B, choreographer Twyla Tharp, who created a dance show called Les Insufferables. Or C, actor Nicolas Cage, who vowed that his own kid's birthday party would be better than any of those parties in the show, and subsequently had to declare bankruptcy again.
1: It was A, right?
0: It was A, yes. Trey Parker made an homage to Super Sweet 16 on South Park. He called the maker of South Park, called My Super Sweet 16, quote, the most disgusting foul show ever made. Bill, how did Bobby Lopez do in our quiz?
2: He got 2 out of 3, and that's good enough for us.
0: Bobby Lopez is the double EGOT winning songwriter and composer of Book of Mormon, which you can see during Magical Mormon Mystery Week at the Eugene O'Neill Theater from June 9th through June 14th. Bobby Lopez, thank you so much for joining us. And wait, don't tell me. What a pleasure to talk to you.
1: Thank you.
0: Take care.
1: Bye-bye.
2: Bye-bye, Bobby.
3: Hello. My name is Elder Price, and I would like to share with you the most amazing book.
0: In just a minute, Bill is going to ruin things for your dentist in our Listener Limerick Challenge. 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
2: 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From NPR and WBEZ Chicago, this is Wait, Wait, Don't Tell Me, the NPR News Quiz. I'm Bill Curtis. We are playing this week with Mo Rocca, Roxanne Roberts, and Hari Kondabolu. And here again is your host at the Studebaker Theater in Chicago, Illinois, Peter Sagal.
0: Thank you, Bill. In just a minute, Bill orders some limericks for the table. It's our listener limerick challenge. If you'd like to play, give us a call at 1-888-WAIT-WAIT. That's 1-888-924-8924. Right now, panel, some more questions for you from the week's news. Mo, elderly people often have problems with balance, forcing them to use canes or walkers, but a research team in Japan has come up with a better way. Simply fit the elderly with a what?
11: With a Michelin Man costume.
0: Because that's
11: then,
0: great.
11: Right?
0: Pneumatic, because
11: then you would never, right,
0: cushioned.
11: Yeah, you would never hurt
0: thick
11: yourself
0: in the middle.
11: Falling.
0: No, it's something that will help them keep their balance. I'll give you a hint. We don't know if they can wag them.
11: Oh, to give old people tails.
0: Yes, give old people enormous tails.
11: That is so cute.
0: It would be adorable. Researchers in Japan and engineers have developed a 3-foot-long mechanical motorized tail called ARC, which automatically moves to counterbalance you when you lean over. It also makes it much easier to tell when grandma is happy.
11: So to make them like marsupials?
0: No, not exactly. The idea is there are a lot of animals, like, say, monkeys or cheetahs, that use tails for balance. They can counterbalance their own movements and stay, you know, stable.
11: Oh, so grandma might be swinging from a tree now?
0: It's possible. No, wait a minute. That's the ARCA 2. They're working on that. To keep the wearer balanced as they move, the tail uses pneumatic pumps to move in reaction to the user's motions. So if you think a walker makes you look bad, just try looking and sounding like a T-Rex with IBS.
12: So here, that is the question. How do you go to the bathroom?
0: Yeah, I know.
12: Wearing a giant tail.
0: Oh, God. Oh, God. I mean, you're there. You're with Grandpa. Everything's going great. It's like, oh, no, Grandpa's lifting his tail. Just...
11: Grandpa's getting some tail. And
0: yeah.
11: It's just gonna let him... No. He's dating again? No, he's actually getting a tail.
0: Hari, a gym in Denver is being sued by owners of condos in the building above the gym. They say the gym has hurt their property values because of the what?
13: The stench.
0: Not the stench.
13: Oof. The water from the shower.
0: Not the water from the shower.
13: From the sound.
0: Yes, specifically what sound?
11: Oh, no.
13: Grunting.
0: Grunting, yes. They say that their property values are diminished because of the constant grunting from the gym. The Denver gym, that's a gym with weight machines, treadmills, diced ham, green pepper, and cheddar cheese, has faced constant complaints from the tenants above it since it opened 2 years ago. Now residents are suing the owners of the gym. They say, quote, weightlifters groaning, yelling, and struggling to lift weights. That last one sounds suspiciously less like a complaint and more like a sick burn. Residents say they're unable to sleep, enjoy dinner, or work from home, unquote, because of the noise, while the weightlifters say, one more, you got this, ah, unquote.
13: I mean, I'm sure people are having sex in that building, and there's the sounds of sex. And...
0: the grunting, I guess, from sex next door would be bad enough, but if they were also saying, oh, one more, you got this from there. Very distressing, I think. I'd move.
11: Can you spot me?
0: You have to wipe that down if you're done with it.
14: Yeah. Get up!
0: Coming up, it's lightning fill in the blank, but first it's the game where you have to listen for the rhyme. If you'd like to play on air, call or leave a message at 1-888-WAIT-WAIT. That's 1-888-924-8924. You can see us most weeks here at the Studebaker Theater in downtown Chicago, or you can catch us on the road. For example, we will be in Austin, Texas on June 4th, and there are still a few tickets left. With more shows being announced soon, you want to go to nprpresents.org for tickets and information to all of those live events. Hi, everyone. Wait, wait, don't tell me.
15: Hi, this is Bill Valderas in Columbus, Ohio.
0: Columbus, where we've been a few times. What do you do there in the capital?
15: Well, I own a data analytics consulting firm, but my family and I are also very active with Golden Retriever Rescue. And we have two adopted Goldens that we have trained to be therapy dogs, and we spread joy throughout Central Ohio with them.
0: Oh, that's great. I've always wondered, like, what specific training do therapy dogs have?
15: Generally speaking, they have to do two things well. You have to have strangers tell you you're beautiful, and you have to be willing to get hugged and kissed by strangers a lot. So those are the single qualifications.
0: Oh, my gosh. I could be a therapy dog.
12: You don't have enough hair.
0: I could be a therapy hairless cat.
11: Yes.
0: So there. All right, well, welcome to the show, Bill. Bill Kurtz is going to read you three news-related limericks with the last word or phrase missing from each. If you can fill in that last word or phrase correctly in two of the limericks, you'll be a winner. You ready to play?
15: I am ready to play.
0: All right, here we go. Here's your first limerick.
2: Not all tooth decay carries much gravity. Scanty flossing's no moral depravity. So dentists, please chill and put down that drill. We don't need to fill every...
15: cavity.
0: Right, the New York cavity, yes. The New York Times reported this week that just because your dentist said you need a cavity fill doesn't mean you really do. No thanks, Doc. I actually like it when drinking cold water sends searing pain stabbing into my skull. It turns out that many dentists recommend filling cavities that can be treated with better dental hygiene. Some say they do this because they can charge more for a filling, but the truth is they just love drilling into your teeth. It's soothing for them.
13: Wait, I don't understand, because, like, a cavity is a hole, right?
0: Cavity is a hole, but here's the thing. New standards for dental care say that in the very first stages of a cavity, it can be reversed with better hygiene, right? Better brushing. What your dentist recommends, again, this is true, actually depends on when they went to dental school. So a younger dentist, the latest, you know, standards, might just give you medicated toothpaste, send you home. An older dentist will grab for the drill right away, and a really old dentist will just tie that old tooth to the doorknob.
12: Here's the problem I always have. I keep thinking like a logical person. And
0: always a mistake in the same age.
12: It's always a mistake, because if you have a cavity, then you have a hole in your tooth.
0: You do.
12: And this suggests that somehow that hole will get filled in with just, like, medicated toothpaste. But that doesn't seem logical, given the fact that you've got eroded enamel.
0: Right. So we're really giving this a lot of thought.
13: Well, it's not that much. It's not that much thought. It's like, it's a hole. Holes get bigger.
0: Yeah.
13: That's the thought.
0: But apparently...
13: the hole's going to get bigger, so they got to fill it in.
0: Right. Otherwise, it will, as you say, get bigger.
13: That's right.
0: Absolutely.
13: Uh-huh.
0: Here is your next limerick.
2: Waluigi and Peach are not scoffing. What an awesome box to get set off in. As you've laid down to rest, it is one final quest. Put more stars, wands, and coins on that...
15: coffin.
0: Yes, coffin. Congratulations for video game fans. getting on in years, there's a new line of Super Mario Brothers themed coffins that you can buy for yourself or a loved one. They come in bright red, green, or pink. They can be customized with images of your favorite characters. It's a fun and creative way to let all your loved ones know you died as you lived, wasting your entire life playing video games.
13: Your entire lives.
0: Exactly. True. Here's your last limerick.
2: Highland cattle look fuzzy and snuggly, and visitors pose with them smugly. We need people to pass, not to stop and harass. So we breed them to make them more...
15: ugly?
0: Yes! A British farmer, sick and tired of influencers coming onto his land to take selfies with his beautiful cows, has developed a plan to stop it. He's going to breed the cows to make them uglier. That is a pretty clever solution. But let's ask the big question, why was he previously breeding the cows to make them hot?
13: I don't think I could tell the difference between an attractive cow and a less attractive cow.
11: Well, there's also ugly cows that are sexy. Like, it's like being attractive, like, right? There's sexiness, and then there's just conventional good looks. So this could really backfire.
0: So are you suggesting that some cows just have sexy personalities?
11: Well, just like some people, like Benicio del Toro is not conventionally handsome, but he has a lot of sex appeal. Like, you could end up with a really, really, like, groundbreaking, iconoclastic, sexy cow.
12: Or the farmer could just build a fence so the influencers didn't come on their pasture.
11: Yes, but then we wouldn't be talking about it.
0: I know.
12: This is true.
0: Bill, how did Bill do on our quiz?
2: Bill was on top of it. He got all three. Very good job.
0: Congratulations, Bill. Well done.
15: Thank you.
0: Thank you so much for playing. Take care.
15: Thanks. Have a good day.
0: Bye-bye. Now it is time for our final game, Lightning Fill in the Blank. Each of our players will have 60 seconds in which to answer as many fill-in-the-blank questions as they can. Each correct answer now worth 2 points. Bill, can you give us the scores?
2: Stand back. Mo has 5. Roxanne has 2. Hari has 1.
0: All right, Hari, you're in third place, so you're up first. The clock will start when I begin your first question. Fill in the blank. After an outbreak on a cruise ship, global health agencies are racing to track people who have come in contact with blank virus.
13: Hantavirus.
0: Right. This week, CDC data showed that ER visits due to blank bites have surged.
13: Insect bites.
0: I'm going to give it to you, tick bites. According to new polls, blank's approval rating has dropped below 35%.
13: Trump.
0: Right. After facing backlash over their new $9 cup of premium coffee, the CEO of Starbucks defended the drink, saying, blank.
13: Cheaper than gas.
0: No, he said. That actually might be true. No, he defended their new $9 cup of coffee by saying, at least it's not a $10 cup of coffee. On Wednesday, it was announced that Golden Tempo, the winner of the blank, will not run in the Preakness Stakes.
13: Kentucky Derby?
0: Right. On Monday, the head of FIFA defended the high price of 2026 blank tickets.
13: World Cup?
0: Right. This week, a zoo in Armenia assured concerned residents that the escaped zebra people were seeing running loose in the streets was just blank.
13: A ghost.
0: No, a donkey painted black and white. Residents of the Armenian capital of Yerevan were concerned that there had been an escape at the zoo when they saw what looked like a zebra wandering around, but the zoo knew something was up when all of their animals were accounted for and everybody who called was like, hey, I think I saw your zebra near my house, but its stripes were running. Bill, how did Hari do in our quiz?
2: Good, 5 right, 10 more points, total of 11 puts him in the lead.
0: There you go, all right. Rox, you are up next, fill in the blank. On Thursday, intelligence officials said that Iran could withstand a U.S. blockade of the blank for months.
12: The Hormuz Strait.
0: Right. On Wednesday, a judge unsealed blank's purported suicide note.
12: Jeffrey Epstein.
0: Right. On Wednesday, NASA released 12,000 photos from the Artemis II mission to the blank.
12: To the moon.
0: Right. According to new data, blank prices have risen 50% since February.
12: I'm going to say gas.
0: Right. This week, a marine biologist in Vancouver rescued a blue heron who got its foot stuck in blank.
12: In a lobster.
0: No, close. In an oyster.
12: Ah.
0: On Thursday, NASA said that the Titan rover may have accidentally brought fungus to blank.
12: Mars.
0: Yes. On Sunday, GameStop's CEO made an unsolicited $56 billion-dollar offer to buy online auction site blank.
12: eBay.
0: Right. This week, a man in Wisconsin had perfect timing when he blanked while teaching a CPR class.
12: Oh, is this the guy that had a heart attack?
0: Yes.
12: And then his class saved him with CPR?
0: He had a heart attack while teaching a class on CPR. Very good. The man who's really gunning for that Teacher of the Year award was in the middle of teaching a class on CPR when he started suffering a heart attack. He did recover, but then he had to have 22 more heart attacks so the other kids in class got a chance. Bill, how did Roxanne do?
2: Very well. 7 right, 14 more, 16 total. She's in the lead.
0: There you are. All right. How many, then, does Mo need to win?
2: 6 to win.
0: Nothing, Mo. Here we go. This is for the game. On Wednesday, media mogul Blank passed away at the age of 87.
11: Ted Turner.
0: Right. On Monday, the Supreme Court temporarily restored access to the Blank pill.
11: The abortion pill.
0: Yes. Due to the increased energy demand of data centers, Pennsylvania authorities are considering reactivating the nuclear plant at Blank.
11: 3 Mile Island.
0: Right. On Wednesday, Blank announced his presidential library would open in June.
11: Barack Obama.
0: Right. According to clinical trials, Moderna's new mRNA-based blank shot is more effective than the traditional one.
11: A coronavirus.
0: No, they're flu shot. This week, the UK version of late-night sketch show Blank was renewed for a second season.
11: SNL.
0: Right. This week, a man in Scotland was hospitalized after he accidentally drove his car into Blank.
11: Does haggis come in fields? Into a bog.
0: Into a peat bog. No, not a peat bog, yeah. Not a haggis. He drove his car into a wall painted to look like the entrance to a tunnel. In the most Looney Tunes-ass accident in automobile history, the Scottish driver drove directly into a wall because it was painted to look like the entrance to a tunnel. Emergency workers took him to the hospital where doctors are working hard to get the cartoon birds to stop circling his head. Bill, did Mo do well enough to win?
2: So close. 5 right. 10 more points. His 15 is 1 short of Roxanne, who's the winner.
0: There you go. He shows up, he wins. In just a minute, our panelists will predict, now that they're coming back, what would be the surprise hit toy found in cereal boxes. But first, let me tell you all that support for NPR comes from NPR stations and BritBox, taking viewers to worlds of drama, romance, and scandal with new original period dramas featuring the other Bennett sister from the world of Jane Austen, streaming at BritBox.com. 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Wait, Wait, Don't Tell Me is a production of NPR and WBEZ Chicago in association with Urgent Haircut Productions, Doug Berman, Benevolent Overlord, Philip Goedeker, writes our limericks, our public address announcer is Paul Friedman. Our ops manager is Jasira Vardak. Thanks to the staff and crew here at the Studebaker Theater, BJ Lederman composed our theme. Our program is produced by Jennifer Mills, Miles Dornboss, and Lillian King. Special thanks to Blythe Robertson and Monica Hickey. Peter Gwynn is visiting the Pope. Our visual host is Emma Choi. Technical direction is from Lorna White. Our CFO is Colin Miller. Our production manager is Robert Newhouse. Our senior producer is Ian Chillog. And the executive producer of Wait, Wait, Don't Tell Me is Mike Danforth. Now, panel, what are we going to find in our cereal boxes? Hari Kondabolu.
16: Jesus on the cross.
0: Roxanne Roberts.
12: A little plastic Nobel Prize because all the kids really, really want one.
0: And Mo Rocca.
11: Just in time for the affordability crisis, glow-in-the-dark food stamps.
2: And if any of that shows up, we're going to have it right here on Wait, Wait, Don't Tell Me.
0: Thank you, Bill Curtis. Thanks also to Hari Kondabolu, Mo Rocca, and Roxanne Roberts. Thank you to our fabulous audience here at the Studebaker Theater in downtown Chicago, Illinois. Thanks to all of you for listening wherever you might be. I'm Peter Sagal. We'll see you next week. This is NPR.
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16: I'm Christopher Kimball, and this is Milk Street Radio. Today, the couple behind Honey & Co. are back to reveal the single best recipe in their repertoire.
18: You eat it hot, it's delicious. It cools down, you take it in your lunchbox, it's delicious. You have a bit left over, you slice it, you put it in a sandwich, it's delicious. It's such a nifty little thing to have.
16: They also share the soup so good that it sometimes makes people cry.
19: Every time we make the soup, the response is always so deep because there's something very homey in it. I don't know, it presses a button.
16: How can one couple create so many extraordinary recipes? Well, by avoiding each other.
19: Never will the two of us be in the kitchen together at home. It's not happening. It's not happening.
16: The romantic and culinary wisdom of Honey & Co. That's coming up next on Milk Street Radio from PRX after the news.
20: Live from NPR News in Washington, I'm Dan Roman. Investors will be looking both at home and abroad this week for reassurance about the U.S. economy, the war, and its impact on inflation. NPR's Marie Aspen reports.
21: More companies are releasing quarterly report cards in what's already been a blockbuster earnings season. Tech investors in particular are back to being thrilled with the AI boom and all the money being spent on it. The tech-heavy NASDAQ and the broader S&P 500 ended last week at new record highs, despite ongoing uncertainty about the war and the high price of oil. Investors will see how much the energy crisis has driven up prices on Tuesday when the U.S. government releases inflation data for April. Meanwhile, Wall Street will also be monitoring President Trump's high-stakes visit to China for developments on the Middle East war, the trade war, and the tech war. Maria Aspen, NPR News.
20: President Trump says Iran's response to the latest U.S. plan to end the Middle East war is totally unacceptable. Iran sent its answer to mediators in Pakistan, which is acting as an intermediary. Iran said the U.S. proposal essentially amounts to a surrender. Meanwhile, the U.S. ambassador to the United Nations, Mike Waltz, said on ABC's This Week, the U.S. had to take military action against Iran to stop its nuclear program.
22: It's not just the United States' position. We have had resolution after resolution for nearly 20 years with the entire world agreeing that Iran cannot have a nuclear weapon, that it has to subject itself to inspections.
20: In response to Trump's plan, Iran says it must have control of the Strait of Hormuz and there must also be an end to economic sanctions. Treasury Secretary Scott Bessent will visit Japan and South Korea this week before going on to China with President Trump. NPR's Anthony Kuhn has more from Seoul.
23: Secretary Bessent announced his trip in a post on X. Bessent is expected to continue pushing Japan and South Korea to prop up their currencies in order to cut their trade surpluses with the U.S. and maintain the dollar's dominance as the global reserve currency. In Seoul, Bessent will also meet with Chinese Vice Premier He Lifeng to finalize arrangements for President Trump's summit with China's leader Xi Jinping. In Busan, South Korea, last year, Trump and Xi reached a one-year truce in their trade war, with the U.S. reducing tariffs in exchange for China purchasing more American products such as soybeans and airplanes and pausing export controls on rare earths. The two sides are expected to try to extend or renegotiate that truce. Anthony Kuhn, NPR News, Seoul.
20: Six people were found dead inside of a freight rail car in Laredo, Texas on Sunday. The railroad worker found the bodies. Temperatures in the area were in the mid-90-degree range. This is NPR News from Washington. In Canada, supporters of a provincial boycott of American liquor say it appears to be working. As Dan Karpinchuk reports, an industry group in the United States says liquor exports to Canada are down 63% this year.
1: American liquor was pulled from store shelves in most provinces in retaliation against tariffs imposed by Washington. The Distilled Spirits Council of the U.S. says trade frictions have led to the first decline in liquor sales in decades and cost the industry nearly 1,000 jobs. Several provinces stopped sales and imports of U.S. liquor, while others sold off the remaining inventory and donated the proceeds to charity. Others have encouraged their consumers to buy Canadian where possible. Trade czar Jameson Greer recently referred to the boycott as a trade irritant between Canada and the U.S., and he said he wants U.S. alcohol immediately and permanently returned to all markets. But Ontario Premier Doug Ford says that won't happen without a broader trade agreement in place. For NPR News, I'm Dan Karpinchuk in Toronto.
20: American Jewish leader Abraham Foxman, who served as the national director of the Anti-Defamation League from 1987 until 2015, has died. The organization announced Sunday. Foxman was 86. As a child, Foxman survived the Holocaust when his parents placed him in the care of a Polish Catholic nanny who raised him until he could be reunited with his family after World War II. However, 14 of his family members died in the Holocaust. He moved to the United States, earned a law degree, and worked his entire career at the ADL. Under his leadership, the ADL expanded its role as an anti-bias group. I'm Dan Ronan, NPR News in Washington.
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16: This is Most Street Radio from PRX. I'm your host, Christopher Kimball. Today, Sola El-Waily is here to take your cooking calls and confess to a few of her crimes.
4: We used to have a mushroom guy. It was totally illegal. I don't know where he got him. We didn't ask questions. He showed up covered in dirt and sold us mushrooms.
16: Also on today's show, we're joined by Itamar Srulovich and Sarit Packer of Honey & Co. They share their number one rule for home cooks: please stop trying to cook like a restaurant chef.
5: Don't chop it too fine. Has your mother ever chopped parsley like this? No. Okay, how does she chop parsley? You know, you kind of have to return people. Just cook it fresh. Don't do everything else.
16: The secrets of home cooking with Honey & Co. That's later in the show. But first, we'll bake some bread. For centuries in Germany, communal bakehouses were common, and most towns had one. A small village called Uerdingen is now reviving this tradition. And a few years ago, some of the villagers decided to save their bakehouse, which had fallen into disrepair. Reporter Emma Wallace went to the bakehouse one afternoon to meet them.
24: As you follow the main road through Uerdingen, uphill and away from the banks of the Rhine, you'll come to a small building set back from the road. Marie-Thérèse arrives first to get prepared before the other bakers arrive.
25: Yeah, hallo, grüße euch. Ich bin Marie-Thérèse vom Backesverein.
26: My name is Marie-Thérèse from the Baking Society in Uerdingen. We will get the fire started, but let's first go inside.
25: Gehen wir mal rein. Hallo, hallo Emma, hallo Trixie. Schön, dass ihr alle da seid. Und dann schauen wir mal was.
24: Inside, there's a long wooden table, a gigantic bread mixer, a sink, some shelves with wooden bread forms on them, and a big brick oven with a cast iron door. Around 55 families are part of the Bread Baking Society, and others join in for a day, invited by one of the members of the club. The day starts with a cup of coffee and some snacks so that the leaders can explain the order of tasks.
26: Let's get on and prepare our dough. We have already prepared the sourdough mix. It has been maturing for 3 days, each day doubling the water and flour, so it's nice and sour.
24: Marie-Thérèse has lived in Uerdingen for more than 40 years. She and her former husband ran a farm, but she didn't have any experience with baking when she started up the Baking Society.
26: I have learned as we went along. The beginnings were pretty difficult. We had to learn quite a lot of stuff. But the joy you get from baking your own bread is so great that we persevered and didn't give up.
6: Hallo, Barbara ist mein Name. Ich wohne seit...
7: My name is Barbara. I have lived more than 45 years here in Oedingen, and I always loved baking. I initially wanted to build my own oven with my neighbor between our gardens. Then we heard that a group were going to revive the village oven here, and our ears pricked up.
24: Bakehouses like these used to be found all over Germany and across Europe up until around the middle of the 20th century. With the rise of supermarkets and industrial bakeries and faster-paced lives, most people didn't have the time to spend all day baking bread for themselves. But the society's founders have noticed that in recent years, the interest in making things for yourself and getting back to basics is growing once again.
25: So, jetzt werden wir zuerst mal Holz holen, um das Feuer anzufachen.
26: We need to go and chop some wood, so we can build up a good fire. You need a lot of embers to bake bread. So let's go and chop the wood.
8: My name is Trixie, and I'm very, very new to this. I find the whole process fascinating, even the business of building the fire for the oven. I love taking photos of the glowing embers. I love coming to these baking sessions. You meet new people. Everyone joins in. There are never any disagreements about who needs to do what. Everyone rolls up their sleeves and gets stuck in. It really works well.
6: Also funktioniert super.
25: So, jetzt nehmen wir erstmal Papier. Dazu benutzen wir immer die Mehltüten.
24: Marie-Therese shows us how to build the fire, crumpling paper, tearing cardboard and building the wood into the oven so she can get a good burn going.
8: I think bread in Germany is really held in high regard. Some people say that we Germans bake the best bread. I need bread in the morning, in the evening, when I'm traveling, I need my bread.
24: The Bread Society is keen to get as many younger members involved as possible as a way of future-proofing their hobby.
8: I particularly love the days when we invite the kindergarten children along. They kept asking, is there any more dough there? Is there more dough? It was such a lovely experience. I had a lot of fun baking with them.
6: Es hat mir viel, viel Spaß gemacht.
25: In den Wintermonaten backen wir mit maximal 6 bis 8 Personen.
26: In the winter months, we normally have about 6 to 8 people here together baking. In the summer, when the doors can be left open, we might have more joining in. We don't have a fixed program of baking days. It just depends who has time and feels like baking.
25: Wie man gerade Zeit und Lust hat.
24: Marie-Therese throws a handful of flour into the oven to test if it is up to temperature. She thinks we need to wait a few more minutes, but things are looking good, she says. On this occasion, the whole group forms the dough into loaves and pats them quickly into the wooden bake forms and into the oven on a flat wooden pallet, like the ones used for pizza. The group has baked all sorts of different bread, buns and cakes in the oven over time. Buttermilk, rye, sourdough and even the German Christmas speciality Stollen, a sweet bread with marzipan and fruit.
25: Also wir haben einige Mitglieder aus dem Dorf natürlich, aber auch viele aus umliegenden Orten, ne?
26: Obviously, we have lots of members from the village. But we are really pleased that we are attracting members from the villages around too. And that people are starting to talk about us around the world. We feel like with our baking, we are venturing out beyond the village boundaries.
25: Ja, einmal das Arbeit mit dem Teig, mit dem Brot und auch das Miteinander.
26: I love working with the dough. And I love working with everyone here. I think we have built a really beautiful community here.
25: Und das ist einfach gesellig und schön und dadurch hat sich auch so eine schöne Gemeinschaft gebildet. So, jetzt machen wir mal die Klopfprobe.
24: Between 50 minutes to an hour in the oven, and the loaves are ready. The oven can get about 20 loaves in at a time. Marie-Thérèse tests them with a knock of her knuckles. You can hear when they're done, Barbara tells me. They look good, she says, smiling. And they begin turning them out on the racks.
26: Oh,
7: yes. The aroma. That is so delicious. You just want to immediately bite into it.
24: Outside, the skies are darkening and the crickets are calling. As the embers are left to gradually cool, everyone loads up their cars with freshly baked loaves.
25: Perfect. Wunderbar. So. Haben wir gut hingekriegt, ne?
7: When you pick up the bread from here, you have your car full of loaves. As soon as we get home, we are biting into the bread. We just can't wait. You just need a little bit of butter and salt. Oh, it is heavenly.
16: That story was reported by Emma Wallace. And now it's time to take your calls with our special guest co-host, Sola El-Waly. Sola is a chef and the author of Start Here, Instructions for Becoming a Better Cook. Sola, it's great having you on the show, at least now for the calls. I've certainly interviewed you, but now you actually have to work for your supper.
4: Yeah, I'm excited to answer some of these questions. Not all of them, just some.
16: So I have to do some of the work too. Great. Do you have a question you're just dying to ask?
4: What do you do for Mother's Day?
16: Well, like new fathers a long time ago, I thought Mother's Day was for celebrating my mother, who's no longer with us. But I then realized the hard way that my wife was a mother. And so I had to transfer Mother's Day to my wife, who's a mother. I didn't get that at first.
4: Wait, how long did it take for you to get that?
16: About 5 seconds when I completely, like, did not celebrate the day at all. My favorite thing to do is cook. There's nothing I'd rather do. So Mother's Day, I mean, that's an opportunity for me to spend 2 days cooking. So I love those days because it's one of those things where I get to cook and people will actually eat it, which is really good when you spend all day cooking.
4: Everyone always tells me, wow, your kid must eat great. No. But she mostly eats rice.
16: My two youngest kids, who are 7 and 8, will not eat my food.
4: That's so annoying.
16: It's karma. Anyway, let's take a call.
4: Let's do it.
16: Welcome to Milk Street. Who's calling?
2: Hello. My name is Charlie. I'm calling from Oakland, California.
16: Okay. How can we help you?
2: Recently, I got into crabbing, and I found myself in a position several times where I come home with 10 Dungeness crabs, and, you know, I try to give them away. I try to have people over for dinner to eat them with me, but I wanted to get your opinion on if you have any ideas about creative, good ways to make use of these crabs.
16: This doesn't sound like a problem call to me, by the way. I just like to point that out. It's like, what to do with 10 crabs? Well, yeah, I mean, you could steam them, right? Pick out the meat. I would vacuum seal them. My experience with vacuum sealing is the thickness of the bag. The plastic bag is really important. The thinner bag, sometimes any kind of ice that ends up in the bag can puncture the bag. Make sure you get rid of all the air. That's why I use the vacuum bag. It has fairly high water content, right? So it's a little tricky to freeze. Or you can make a lot of crab cakes and freeze those. If it were me, I would just have as many people over as you need to get rid of those crabs, because I don't think that freezing is not ideal with crab meat. It's not perfect. But that, I would use a vacuum sealer. Sola?
4: First, you're bragging.
16: Absolutely.
4: I'm jealous. And you should throw a big party. And you're providing the crab, so you should provide nothing else. Have your friends bring the beer, the sides, some bread, really good butter. Cover every flat surface in newspaper. and then just have a big party. Because picking through all that crab is not fun alone, but together. It could be like an annual thing. People will look forward to it.
2: Yes. So here's the issue. I've kind of gotten really into the crabbing. So this is happening sort of on like a weekly basis. And
0: Oh, no.
2: Obviously, crab cakes, that's a good one to burn through a lot of the meat. I've tried making crab salads, eating it by itself. Do you have any other ideas of recipes or other ways to prepare it to keep it fresh and fun?
0: Risotto, just short grain rice. You could use chicken stock, or if you have fish stock, you know, you heat up the stock ahead of time, add 2 cups at a time, stir, add the crab near the end.
2: Okay.
0: You can make a huge amount of that fairly quickly. I guess the problem you have is you're going to want to steam and pick 10 Dungeness crabs every week or two.
2: Right.
0: It's almost like you love the fishing, but then you don't know what to do. So maybe what you got to do is find people to give them to, because I don't think anybody's going to want to go through that amount of work every week or two, right?
4: You could start an underground crab business.
0: There you go.
4: Right?
2: That's right. Yes, yes.
4: We used to have a mushroom guy. It was totally illegal. I don't know where he got him. We didn't ask questions. He showed up covered in dirt and sold us mushrooms. Keep it like top secret, because this is definitely illegal. You did not get the idea from me. Make a little cash on the side.
0: Well, or barter. Do a barter deal.
4: Right.
0: You give them crab and they bartering, give you...
2: Bartering is good, yes. Absolutely.
0: Grass-fed Angus in return, or eggs or something, right?
4: Or just like services. Have people clean your car.
0: Yeah.
2: Yeah. Good idea.
0: I think you want to distribute these outside of your home as quickly as possible.
2: Yes, and the tricky thing is I live in a small apartment, so doing a bunch of crabs in a small space gets very messy very quickly. Yeah, but those are some good ideas, and I do think it's mostly about finding people to trade them to and give them to, and it does always make someone's day to hand them a couple of Dungeness.
0: Yeah, you want to fish them. You don't want to cook them.
2: Yeah.
0: Stick to what you love, absolutely.
2: Right.
4: Do you live near Manhattan? We can make a deal.
2: No, California.
4: Oh, well.
2: California, yeah.
0: Charlie, this is not the worst problem we've ever heard on the show.
2: That's correct.
0: Hopefully that helps. Take care.
2: Thank you.
4: Bye.
2: Bye.
0: 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Who's calling?
10: This is Victor from Philadelphia.
0: How can we help you?
10: A while ago, you asked your listeners for stories about their kitchen disasters, and I have one that's pretty unique that was both a disaster and a huge success. So we're going back about 20 years. We moved into a new house in West Philadelphia, and my neighbor had some fruit trees that they wanted nothing to do with, and we realized that one of them was a sour cherry tree. And we had a holiday coming up, and I thought, let me bake a cherry pie. So I picked a bunch of cherries, brought my stuff with me to my cousin's house, and as I'm hitting the cherries, I realize that they have a little tiny white thing inside of them. I just go about my business because I've never picked cherries off of a tree before and pitted them to make pie.
0: How big are these white things?
10: Quite tiny. I mean, if you think about how small a cherry is.
0: Right.
10: Maybe a 20th, no, even less, a 30th of the size of the cherry.
0: So much smaller than the pit.
10: Oh, yes.
0: Okay.
10: I made the pie. Everybody raved about the pie. It had the best internal texture of any pie I've ever made in terms of how it gelled together. The texture was just perfect, and I've never been able to recreate it since. What I came to learn after that, and my relatives hopefully are not listening right now because they don't know this yet, is that these were larvae of some kind of bug that is typically found inside of wild cherries.
0: Great.
10: Completely harmless. You can absolutely eat them. You just don't want to because it's kind of disgusting. And so what I'm wondering is it possible that the breakdown of these little tiny larvae somehow helped with the texture of my pie? And just more broadly, what can I do other than sticking bugs inside of my pie to ensure that I'm going to have a lovely texture?
0: You're in the top three really weird question column on the show. I love this question. Well, first of all, I go up to Granville, New York not far from my place in Vermont every July. One of my kids and I picked 36 pounds. I think we won the biggest picking amount. I got the same pitter. You probably have the Norco or whatever. We're whacking away, and there was nothing in them. If you go to an orchard where they do spray, you probably don't have that problem. Secondly, I really doubt that the larvae were adding pectin to your cherry pie. By the way, did you add pectin to this pie to help thicken it, or flour, or minute tapioca? Did you have a thickener in it?
10: We're going back 20 years, but I do recall at that time I was using the minute tapioca.
0: Yeah, and you probably used a tablespoon for every cup and a half or 2 cups of fruit. The minute tapioca does a great job. You can even throw in the food processor if you don't like those little pieces showing up if it's an open face pie. For an apple pie, I just use a couple tablespoons of flour with the apples, and that seems to work. And make sure the pie's cooled off at least 4 hours so it'll set it sliceable. Sola?
4: Well, in terms of the pie being as good as it was, it's probably because of the qualities of the fruit. Making a consistent fruit pie is really difficult unless you pre-cook the filling. In most wholesale pie manufacturing or restaurants, you do cook the filling in like a big batch. Then you can test it before you put it in your pie, see if it needs more thickening or sugar. And I find like it's kind of cheating. Like, I think it takes the magic out of it. I'm okay with occasionally having a runny pie because I just really like cooking it in the crust. But if you do want to have like a really consistent product with your pies, the best thing is to par cook your filling, gelatinize it fully, put it in your crust, and then bake it.
0: Yeah, the only thing about that is then I don't think the fruit tastes as fresh because it's twice cooked.
4: Yeah, yeah.
0: Like
4: it's
0: with
4: not
0: an
4: as
0: apple
4: magical.
0: Pie. Yeah.
4: But you will have more texture consistency. But yeah, you're right. I don't think it was because of the larvae. And I also don't think the larvae is that big of a deal. It just means it was really fresh fruit.
0: It also means it was probably really ripe fruit, too. Some of the problems when you go pick cherries or buy them is they're not quite as ripe as you'd like. They pick them before they're fully ripe because of transportation.
10: They were definitely perfect other than a larvae.
0: The problem is you've outed yourself on radio. So somebody, it's going to get back to these people. But you said it was 20 years ago, right?
10: Yes, some of the people are still alive, though. So we'll have to see if they're avid listeners.
4: Some of them. What happened to the rest?
0: The larvae did it. That's what happened. Great question. I just really love that question. Victor, it's been a real pleasure. Thanks for calling, man.
4: Thank you.
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0: You're listening to Milk Street Radio. Special thanks to Sola Elwaley for joining me on the phone line. She'll be back later in the show. Coming up next, advice on marriage and frittatas from Honey & Co. 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
9: 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What would reforming the Supreme Court actually take, and what are the arguments against it? 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
0: This is Milk Street Radio. I'm your host, Christopher Kimball. Right now, it's Itamar Strulevich and Sarit Packer. They're the couple behind London's Honey & Co. restaurants, cookbooks, and podcast. Their upcoming cookbook is Honey & Co. Daily. Itamar, Sarit, it's great to have you back on Milk Street.
15: Yay!
17: Hi, Chris. Hi. It's such a pleasure.
15: Yeah, so excited to be here.
0: Well, I wish I was at Honey & Co. having dinner.
17: But we wish you were at Honey & Co. having dinner. We wish we would be all having dinner together at Honey & Co.
0: So your latest book begins during what were obviously difficult days for anyone in the restaurant business. But you're right that you were dancing in the basement during COVID. Can you explain what that means? Because I just thought that was charming.
15: I mean, it's literally what we do during everything, I think, is dance our way through. Go on the Instagram and mostly what you see is like two fat chefs prancing around a kitchen like psychopaths.
17: No, but I think in the context of this book, but yes, we do sort of prance around like a pair of psychopaths. But this book and our sort of latest place, Honey & Co. Daily, came from the dark days of

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1: And each other. And this is the sort of origin of this place, Honey & Co. Daily, and this book. It's about sort of bringing everyday, joyful little things. Because the food that we always loved the most and the food that we always sort of craved the most, more than restaurant food, we never wanted Michelin star food, we wanted never wanted anything fancy, we wanted, you know, the home food, the mama's food, if you know
2: but,
1: what I mean.
2: But it's also, I think, that this aspect that for us, our books reflect us and our lives and where we find ourselves, the two of us, and in our work as well. We want to enjoy a plate of food that's joyous, that's healthy, that's colorful, that's full of flavor. But we honestly, we don't want to spend like crazy amounts of time doing it. And I have this conversation every day with my chefs. You know, I show them a dish. I say to them, okay, we cook this like this. I want it to be like loads of flavor. Don't chop it too fine. And then they start chopping something like a chef, this kind right. of fine, fine parsley. And I say to right. them, please stop. You're not listening to what I'm saying to you. Has your mother ever chopped parsley like this? No. Okay, how does she chop parsley? You know, you kind of have to return people because there's all these things that you get taught as chefs. You have to do it in a certain way, you know? Like, it's all about trying to remind ourselves and our chefs and the people that we write these recipes for, our cookbooks for, is that there's like a joy and immediacy in food. And if you buy good produce, it's delicious with hardly anything done to it, you know?
3: Yeah. And the other problem is one solution to this problem of cooking simply is having perfect ingredients. Yeah. And what I like about what you do is you're not depending on perfect ingredients to make this work. I mean, that's a good recipe for a home cook has to deal with the carrots you might buy in the supermarket, right? Which is a little different than what a restaurant has.
2: I mean, we cooked all of the recipes from a supermarket because it's got to work for everyone right. at home. It doesn't help if I get an amazing like tomato from Sicily and I make a perfect dish with it, you know, and it's sun-kissed and full of sugar and deliciousness, but no one can get that tomato. But honestly, our grandmothers didn't get that either, you know.
3: But there are techniques that you can use as the basis for good home cooking.
2: Yeah.
3: So let's just talk about some of them. Can we talk about water versus stock? As you well know, many cultures around the world start with water.
2: Yeah, we always start with water.
3: So explain.
2: I mean, I especially don't understand the whole stock when you're talking about cooking like shanks and then adding a stock.
3: Right.
2: Or cooking meatballs and adding a stock. I don't
3: right.
2: get it.
3: I don't
2: like,
3: get
2: why
3: it.
2: Would you need to do that? You are cooking a beautiful piece of meat, especially if you're cooking anything on the bone, or you're cooking chicken for a tagine, whole chicken on the bone. Why would you ever think you no. needed to add stock to that as well? I completely don't get it. I'm very opposed to stock, apart from in very, very small occasions of like a really nice kind of veg stock into, you know, like there's a spinach rice porridge.
3: Or if
2: kind
3: you're
2: of
3: making lentils or whatever, yeah.
2: There's a few things where it can benefit. The rest of the time, you're cooking any kind of meat or chicken or even fish, just let the flavors yeah. come out. I don't get stuck at all.
3: And plus, you take a nice piece of meat or fish and you buy canned stock.
2: This I would never do. Yeah. I would never do
3: that. And then
2: you've
3: completely destroyed the protein. So I've been on this frittata crusade now. I just think a frittata is like one of the absolute best concepts ever, right?
1: Oh, absolutely.
3: It's like shakshuka. It's absolutely an infinite concept, right?
1: Yeah, absolutely. It's not a recipe. It's a concept. It's right. it's a religion.
3: So give me a few examples of frittatas, you guys. I mean, I have some here. Butternut, spinach, goat's cheese, and sage.
2: So good.
3: Chili peas, goat's cheese, fried egg, zingy tomato and orange soup. There's quite a lot of them.
2: Well, we do a really nice, like, sweet corn, chorizo, red onions.
1: Mm. Oh, my God.
2: And then you pour on the eggs and you kind of just set it together. So delicious and actually extremely delicious, like, the next day on a picnic as well. The best thing about a frittata is you eat it hot, it's delicious. It cools down, you take it in your lunchbox, it's delicious. You have a bit left over, you slice it, you put it in a sandwich, it's delicious. It's such a nifty little thing to have.
1: Yeah.
3: Do you always finish them in the oven from the stovetop, or some of them are just cooked on the stove?
2: Loads are just cooked on the

0: stovetop. Mm. Usually stovetop ones are better off without cream.
1: Garnishing soups, you know, most of us don't think much about that. You obviously think a lot about that. Well, the garnish is actually the most important part. So,
2: isn't it though?
1: How would you garnish a soup?
2: I mean, I just want to sort of like just start the conversation acknowledging that the soup is just like a foil for the bits that go on top.
1: Right,
2: like,
1: that's my thought.
2: The soup is only half the story, and it's not complete until you sort of finish it, because it needs an extra element, even if it's like a drizzle of olive oil or a dollop of yogurt, or better yet, sour cream. I mean,
0: no, crispy shallots, it's the best.
2: Crispy shallots is amazing. But then, yes, we buy it ready made and we just sprinkle it on everything.
1: You also buy pre-cooked beans in jars.
0: You know what? Yeah. This is like,
2: that's an issue.
0: No, we have an addiction, like a serious addiction.
2: That's an issue. We have an addiction.
0: The kind of Spanish style beans. I don't know if you can get them in the US so much, but you know, the Spanish always sell beans in jars.
1: Yeah, we can get them here. Yeah.
0: Yeah. So like, I opened this jar and literally you could eat the beans just with a spoon. You didn't have to do anything to them. And I was like, oh, this would save me quite a lot of time of like soaking and boiling and skimming and seasoning, because they're kind of slightly seasoned, full of flavor. And honestly, they beat anything in a tin, like hands down.
1: Then you have a Jerusalem bean soup, which I love, which is just beans from a jar, some tomato paste, a few spices, a little olive oil, and some, a can of tomatoes.
0: Yeah.
1: And I just go, yeah.
0: Do you know what? I made this for my friend. He's a Jerusalem boy like Itamar is. And honestly, he almost started crying.
2: Hmm. Well, the story of the soup is, this is the sort of the Sephardi community in Jerusalem. Friday is the big sort of cooking day for the Friday night meal, but you need to finish all your cooking midday because the Sabbath is starting and you're not meant to be work. And this is the soup that you would feed your family on Friday lunch when you're busy with the serious cooking. You'd make this soup. And I was surprised that every time we make the soup for other people, the response is always so deep, because there's something very homey in it. There's something very sort of, I don't know, it presses a button.
1: It also has two onions diced, which is kind of interesting. But it's sort of, this is what I love about your cooking, which is it's kind of like, it's not a finger in the eye, you know, Michelin chef cooking, but it's like, we got some beans and we got some tomatoes and we got some onions, and it's going to take us, you know, half an hour to make this or 20 minutes, and it's going to be delicious. So there.
2: Yeah, but I feel there's a sort of, you know, I'm getting a little bit sentimental, but I feel that this type of cooking, there's an ancient wisdom to it.
1: Yeah, I agree. Like,
2: this is how people cook to feed their families and have done for years and years and years. And I think that as humans, we respond to that flavor and this type of attention. We want that.
1: Yeah, but I think there's something else, which I think you guys agree with, is there was a point to this recipe. You know, it's the simple, easy lunch on Friday before the bigger meal. And it had a purpose. It had to be simple. And it was delicious. So there was a context to it. It wasn't.
2: Yeah.
1: So much of our cooking is totally without context now.
0: It has a context, but it's also about filling you up, keeping you satiated. You know, it's more than the sum of its parts. And it's kind of the ultimate comfort food. And sometimes that's what you want. So I'm not saying you have this on a, you know, beautiful summer's day if you're inviting posh guests. That's not the soup you make. But when you're sitting on a winter's night and you just want to watch something on the TV and you want to have like just a beautiful, comforting bowl of soup, this is absolutely the one to make.
2: I would challenge you on that, Sarit.
0: You would have it on a summer night?
2: I would, you know, I would be honored if people came to my home to serve the soup.
0: Well, we
2: and
0: do,
2: I think
0: sir.
2: People, and we do, and people love it.
1: Corn and fennel chowder with coriander and green chili.
0: Oh,
1: do you have an origin story there, or it came to you in the middle of the night, or what?
0: It came to me in the middle of the night because I was having this conversation with my chefs about corns and cobs and stuff like this. So then I thought, wait, why don't I ever make a stock from
1: corn cobs?
0: From the cobs. Yes, from the cobs themselves, and use that because there's so much flavor there. The first time I made it with celery, it was nice. Second time I was like, I need something else. Then the fennel comes in, and the fennel and the corn works so well together.
2: I was going to say that fennel and corn are just two things that work together all the time. And this soup is heavenly, is delicious.
1: Last week, I did a posset. And you have a pink grapefruit posset. You want to explain what posset is? It's just a great concept.
0: Honestly, posset is the one trick you should have under your sleeve all the time, because people love them and they have no idea how easy it is to make. So a posset is basically you set a cream with acidity. Right. You add acid to cream and sugar. And basically you could do it with limes or lemons. And here I do it with pink grapefruits, which also kind of makes it slightly pinkish, which is beautiful. And then it sets to this most delicious creamy thing.
2: And this is kind of like, this is a dessert. Like I would put my hand up. I don't make desserts, but you do need to have like three or four desserts that you can make. And this for me is the ultimate dessert for people who don't make desserts, because it's so easy and it's so delicious. And very few things in life are like that.
0: The only thing I would tell people is don't use ready-made lemon juice, like grapefruit juice, lemon juice, lime juice. Any of them have got to be from the fresh fruit.
1: So the two of you cooking a quick supper together, what would each of you say would be the thing to cook?
2: Let me stop you right there. Never will the two of us be in the kitchen together at home.
1: It's not good.
2: It's not happening. It's not happening. We're not going there anymore, Chris.
0: No, we have been married for more than 20 years.
2: Happily, and this is the reason why.
1: Well, but, you know, that's one of my rules of marriage is, never cook together. It doesn't really work out very well.
2: No. I think it works for some couples, and at work when we need to, we work really, really well, like when we focus. But at home, it's kind of like, I have my groove, right. You have your groove. Let's not de-groove each other.
1: De-groove.
0: But there's definitely like the things that we would prefer the other one to cook for us. Do you know what I mean? Like I always want Itamar to cook a steak for me because he cooks a beautiful steak.
1: How do you cook a beautiful steak? What do you do?
2: I'm a new convert to the reverse sear method.
1: Oh, yeah. So the low oven and then finish it.
2: Yeah. Completely. It's changed my life.
1: Yeah, I love that.
2: My biggest tip for cooking a steak at home is make sure that all the bedroom doors are closed, all the windows are open, and that the smoke alarm is covered, because the smoke needs to happen. Mm. Without the smoke, the steak is not good.
0: Yeah, I can give you an example because it was my birthday last Saturday.
2: And she got a steak.
0: And I got a beautiful steak. But when I came down on Sunday morning, there was like a frying pan on my plant windowsill outside because it was smoking so bad. He put the frying pan outside of the window. The steak was delicious, though.
1: And what do you want Sarit to make, Itamar?
2: Oh, my God. I mean, she has a little bit of magic in her hands. So whatever she touches is good.
1: Now I know how you guys have been married for 20 years.
2: I mean, you know that she's one of the best bakers in the world. She's also one of the best cooks, I think, that ever lived. You know, we have this conversation that she'd say to me, oh, do you want me to cook this? Or do you want me to cook this? I was just like, whatever you're going to do, it's going to be perfect. You do your thing, darling.
0: No, what he actually says is, cook something that will make me happy. You know what that is.
2: Look inside you. The answer is inside you.
1: Itamar, Sarit, I don't know why we haven't done this more frequently. Maybe we should. But
2: we should do this like at the end of every day. We should just hang out for a chat.
1: Well, I was going to say I'd get on a plane and go over to London and do this in person.
2: You need to come ASAP.
1: It's been a while.
2: You need to come. But I also feel like we've achieved so much, like we've sorted so many things out, like
1: we have.
2: Nobody's using stock anymore, everybody's eating eggs all the time. We just kind of like sorted it
1: well
2: out.
1: We sorted out marriage too, which may be the greatest achievement of this last hour. Just cook something to make me happy. That's it.
0: Yeah It's the simplest thing.
1: And never cook together.
2: Never.
1: Itamar, Sarit, it's been an enormous pleasure. I've learned so much. Thank you.
0: Thanks so much for having us.
2: It was such a pleasure, Chris. Thank you so much for having us.
1: Thank you. That was Itamar Srilovich and Sarit Packer. Their upcoming book is Honey & Co. Daily, Easy Food for Your Everyday Pleasure. 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Coming up, Adam Gopnik on the most essential tool in your kitchen.

0: 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He was nominated for an Emmy for his portrayal of Ethan, a tech entrepreneur in season 2 of White Lotus. 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
2: I'm Indira Lakshmanan. 30 years on, we remember the blizzard that claimed the lives of 8 Mount Everest climbers with a survivor who wrote the book on the expedition Into Thin Air.
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7: Hi, this is Bridget LeBlanc calling from Mill Valley, California.
6: Hi, Bridget. What's your question?
7: Well, I have always loved mushrooms. And I, some years back, kind of devised what I guess is my own way of preparing them. If I'm prepping white or crimini mushrooms for sautéing, I take the cap off and I pull back, I peel the caps, and I feel like the mushrooms sauté much better, and I think they're dry, so they're able to absorb flavors better. If you wash them, they exude a lot of liquid into the pan. My husband and my friends all think I'm crazy because I'll spend, you know, a while prepping a pile of mushrooms, but, you know, am I crazy?
6: I don't think you're crazy. When I worked in fine dining, we did peel our mushrooms, and like, it's maybe just a subtle difference in flavor. I think it's mostly a difference in color, but I feel like if you love peeling mushrooms, no one should stop you. I have things like that. Like, I like to peel grapes.
5: What?
6: And I spend hours doing it, and I think it's so delicious, and I don't care how long it takes, and I find it meditative and fun. And if peeling mushrooms makes you happy, it's not ruining your life, right?
7: No, not at all. You know, it's a minor point of contention, and I guess I'm just looking for somebody to tell me I'm right.
5: Sola peels grapes for hours, and you peel mushrooms with nobody since Jacques Pepin in the 60s have done, probably. I don't know.
6: Wait, did you know Jose Andres peels his strawberries?
5: What?
6: Huh? Right?
7: We all don't even do that.
6: I don't know. He said it tastes better when the seeds aren't there.
5: Well, I think Sola was being kind. She said, if you enjoy doing it and it's meditative, don't let anyone tell you not to do it, which I agree with. But you don't need to do it.
7: But you're telling me it makes no difference.
5: No, I'm telling you.
7: Is that what you're saying?
5: Yeah, you don't have to do it. It's not going to make... If you're doing a stew or you're doing something else, whatever, it's sauce, it's not going to make any difference, right? So, I mean, you're never going to
6: let me tell you, though, if Jean-Georges comes over for dinner, he will be thrilled with your mushroom peeling. Or Danielle?
7: Well,
6: Balloud?
5: Yeah, well. Or Joel Robuchon comes back from the dead.
7: As long as I've got you in line, what are some of your favorite mushroom dishes?
6: Honestly, my favorite thing is just to do, like, simple, like get a really nice, like meaty maitake or something beautiful from the market. Give it like a little bit of a sear, butter baste it with herbs and roast it like a chicken.
7: Yum.
6: And I feel like it's just so delicious when it's simple and you just get the flavor of the butter and the herbs. I don't know if it needs more than that.
5: Yeah, I agree. I was in Bologna 4 years ago and I went to a local place and the guy came out, he does wild mushrooms. So he just sauteed a big plate of wild mushrooms, salt, butter. I don't even think he had herbs on it. It was just absolutely delicious.
6: See, we agree sometimes.
5: Yeah, we do, occasionally. I mean, I would say one thing, though. Everybody's so intent on getting the water out of a mushroom and sauteing, which for some things you want to do. But I just did beef shanks, sort of osso buco, but with beef, and I feel... You know, I sauteed some onion, and then I threw the mushrooms in, just cut in half, for like 2 minutes. And then I added some wine and some stock and everything else. But then they kept their texture, right? They didn't cook down. And sometimes I think you do want that whole mushroom texture in something. So I don't always want to get all the moisture out.
7: That's kind of what I'm talking about, getting the moisture out so you get that texture. Okay, so maybe I'm not...
5: You're not crazy. Right. You found a sisterhood of people who like to peel stuff.
6: If you're, like, so into peeling mushrooms that, like, your life is falling apart, you're not returning people's calls, there's laundry piling, then maybe don't peel the mushrooms. I don't know how bad this is.
7: No, no. Simply, now I've got to go home and tell my husband he's mostly right.
6: You don't need to tell him that.
5: Sola!
6: You never have to tell him
5: that. Never, ever tell your husband he's right. Oh, boy.
7: Okay, those are words to live by.
6: Just treat yourself sometimes to some peeled grapes.
7: I shall.
5: Bridget, thank you so much.
6: Thank you.
7: Bye-bye.
5: This is Mo Street Radio. 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Special thanks to Sola Elwaley, author of Start Here. You can find her on Instagram, YouTube, and on her Substack, Hot Dish with Sola. Now Adam Gopnik is here with his latest bit of culinary insight. Adam, what's going on?
8: Oh, so much is going on, Christopher, but among the countless things, probably the single biggest in my life of philosophical reflection on the meanings and comforts of eating is that our food processor broke. So I found myself doing what I am sure you do anyway by sheer virtue, Christopher. I had to do all the things I normally do in the food processor by hand. So I started off doing pesto and salsa verde, which is relatively easy to do, and everyone tells you you ought to do it that way anyway. Right. And it turns out to be both easy and terrific. Pesto, done by hand, is a little less smooth and homogenized than perhaps we are wrongly accustomed to its being, but is more delicious. You know my favorite food fact of all food facts. It's that our national motto, E Pluribus Unum, out of many one, comes from a Roman recipe for pesto, believed to have been written by Virgil originally. Well, when you make your pesto by hand, you sort of disappoint the Roman poet because you don't get quite that same one homogenous flavor. You still get the little tingle and sparkle of different flavors on your palate. And then I walked to the very top of the ladder of the handmade. I made a pie crust, Jacques Pepin's famous pâté brisé, which I'm sure you have made a million times. So I kneaded the butter into the flour with my hands, added the ice water, rolled it out. Not very well. I'm not very good at that. Patched it together with apples, with some cardamom sugar sprinkled on them. And to my amazement, in a very long history of making crostatas or rustic tart, this was by far the most successful and delicious that I had ever made.
5: But the problem is I'm older than you. So I remember cooking before the food processor. And back in the 60s, and we were all using our hands or, a manual pastry blender, which has those wires, the tines.
8: Yes.
5: So, it's so depressing. I'm talking to someone who doesn't remember the pre-food processor world.
8: It was a revelation to me. I honestly did not know that you could make pâté brisé by hand, kneading it together by hand, and it would come out not just competently, but better than any that you could make with a machine. Apparently, hand mixing leaves those little small pea-sized pieces of butter, and this, I am told at least by experts, creates steam pockets within the crust, which creates the maximum flakiness. Certainly, it's true that machines tend to overmix, regularize, and homogenize. So I have found myself becoming obsessed with using my hands as the primary tool in my kitchen. And as you may know, there's a whole school of philosophy that talks about the importance of embodiment for cognition, that we don't really think or experience with our minds. That's not the source of our consciousness. It is the totality of our doing things in the world that makes us actually aware. We think, in a very real sense, better with our hands than we think with our heads or even with our hearts. And there's no way to make us more aware of the fullness of ourselves than making something with our hands. Using the machine left me at a distance from my own pie crust. And somehow, and this is the thing that interests me most, Christopher, somehow the distance from the thing we make is detectable by others through their own sensory experience. If that sounds crazy or sort of mystical, here's a fascinating thing that every actor learns. If when you are on stage and you are fictitiously in Central Park, if you picture Central Park or anywhere else in your head as you play the scene, the audience will feel your presence there. And if you don't imagine it, if you just say the words, the audience will sense the absence of an imaginary connection in you. How they deduce it, I don't know, but they do. And in the same way, the audience at the table knows when you have literally had your hands in their food and when you have not. So from now on, I intend to use my hands as the primary instrument and everything I make.
5: You sometimes walk out on a very thin philosophical limb. But today I would say, I would summarize this is I cook, therefore I am.
8: Mm-hmm.
5: And for me, that pretty much summarizes my entire life. So thank you for giving me purpose and meaning and clarifying why I get out of bed in the morning. Thank you.
8: Mine too. And I don't, of course, do it professionally. I do it every night for a family. But I think that's true. I cook, therefore I am. But also I cook, therefore I know I'm thinking. It's exactly in the act of cooking that we pass from self-conscious overthinking, meditation in that way, into just doing. You know, there's a lovely Zen saying that I think about often. It's before enlightenment, chop wood, carry water. After enlightenment, chop wood, carry water. And the secret of it is it's the chopping wood, carrying water, making the pie crust with your hands, that carries enlightenment within it. And I think that that's profoundly true in all of our experience.
5: I still love the T-shirt we ended up with, I cook, therefore I am, which is about as good as it gets. Thank you.
8: Thank you, Chris.
5: That was Adam Kopnik, staff writer at The New Yorker. That's it for today. You can find all of our episodes at milkstreetradio.com or wherever you get your podcasts. And right now, I'm on Substack. I write about cooking, recipes, travel, food science, Vermont, as well as what I am reading and watching. 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One more time, christopherkimball.substack.com. You can also find us on Facebook at Christopher Kimball's Milk Street, on Instagram at 177 Milk Street. We'll be back next week with more food stories and kitchen questions. And thanks, as always, for listening.

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1: ...to continue a ceasefire that is largely held since early April in exchange for the opening of the Strait of Hormuz. That's a key global shipping route. And ending hostilities. The war began on February 28 when Israel and the United States launched airstrikes on Iran. Iran subsequently blocked the Strait of Hormuz, and then the US imposed its own blockade. Iran's deputy speaker told state-run media that military operations would not open the strait. Tia Hadid, NPR News.
2: Oil prices rose more than 4% after Trump rejected Tehran's response. It's NPR News. A Union Pacific worker discovered six bodies inside a boxcar in Laredo, Texas yesterday, police say. An investigation into how they died is ongoing. They were in a train yard at a remote location near the Mexican border. Police did not say where they came from. Capacity in the trucking industry could get even tighter. This week, law enforcement and officials across North America are conducting annual safety inspections. And as NPR's Dan Ronan reports, some drivers will opt to stay off the road.
3: One survey by DAT Freight and Analytics found that nearly a fifth of drivers may take part of the week off and park their trucks. The Commercial Vehicle Safety Alliance's annual international road check comes as the federal government is aggressively cracking down on illegally operating truck drivers, as well as those who do not speak English. Transportation Secretary Sean Duffy said that more than 20,000 truckers have been taken off the road since last June for failing to meet new requirements, including stricter English proficiency standards. That number is expected to grow. Many drivers say they're also unhappy over the soaring price of diesel fuel. Dan Ronan, NPR News, Washington.
2: There's a heat advisory in parts of California with temperatures rising to the triple digits, and hot, dry, and windy conditions in the northern plains is leading to critical fire weather there. This is NPR News.
4: On the next Fresh Air, actor Will Sharp. He was nominated for an Emmy for his portrayal of Ethan, a tech entrepreneur in season 2 of White Lotus. He's also starred in the TV show Too Much and the film A Real Pain. Now, he stars as Wolfgang Amadeus Mozart in a new adaptation of Amadeus. Join us.
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6: I'm Indira Lakshmanan. 30 years on, we remember the blizzard that claimed the lives of 8 Mount Everest climbers with a survivor who wrote the book on the expedition Into Thin Air.
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11: I'm Michelle Martin in Washington, D.C. Good morning. President Trump will visit China this week, where he will meet with Chinese leader Xi Jinping. One of the big things they're expected to talk about is artificial intelligence. Both the U.S. and China have amped up development and adoption of AI in order to get ahead in the global race over the technology. NPR White House correspondent Deepa Shivram reports on who is winning and for how long.
12: Trump says the U.S. is leading on AI, and by some measurements, he's not wrong. Here's Kyle Chan, a fellow at Brookings, a centrist think tank in Washington.
13: If you're looking just at sheer performance of the top models, then yes, models from OpenAI, Anthropic, Google DeepMind are widely regarded as the very best.
12: And having the best models is critical, Chan says, for things like complex coding tasks and for national security and preventing cyber attacks. But having the best AI product isn't the only measurement of success when it comes to the global race over this technology.
13: While you can have the very best models, if you don't know how to integrate them into your

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2: You're listening to WJCT News 89.9 in Jacksonville. I'm Stephen Ponson. The time now is 6:31. If you recently got a new driver's license, you could have trouble getting a mail-in ballot for the upcoming elections. Voters who get a new license need to tell the Duval County Supervisor of Elections office to update their driver's license number. If not, Supervisor of Elections Jerry Holland says you won't be able to register for a ballot online until your information is updated, and you could also have issues signing petitions for ballot initiatives. The tax collector's office should ask you if you want to update your voter information when getting a new license, but just be sure, Holland says, to contact his office with the new license number. To request a mail-in ballot, go to DuvalElections.org or call the supervisor's office at 904-255-8683. The U.S. Department of Agriculture is officially requiring stores that accept food stamps to carry more real food. Chris Young reports stores must now carry 7 varieties of items across 4 categories of staple foods: protein, grains, dairy, and fruits and vegetables.
3: This change more than doubles the requirements of available foods, according to a press release from the USDA. This comes shortly after soda and sweets were removed from Florida's SNAP program in April. Camel Austin works at Ole's Market in St. Petersburg. The market accepts SNAP, and Austin says he's seen some people switch to healthier choices, such as replacing Coca-Cola with juice. But as a whole, he says people tend to stay consistent with their purchases regardless.
4: That is what I'm saying. I mean, people who love to drink milk every day, who use every day, they buy milk always. People who might buy the protein item, they buy the protein item.
3: Nearly 1 in 8 people in the country receive SNAP benefits, according to 2025 data from Pew Research. I'm Chris Young.
2: As you make your way out the door this morning, there is a crash that's blocking 2 right lanes on I-95 South on the south end of the Fuller Warren Bridge. And there are some delays that stretch back across the bridge right now, but just give yourself a little extra time if you take the Fuller Warren Bridge. 2 right lanes blocked on I-95 South. Weather-wise today here in northeast Florida, we have the chance for some afternoon and evening scattered showers and storms with highs reaching the mid-80s to low 90s.
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6: It's Morning Edition from NPR News. I'm A. Martinez in Los Angeles, California.
7: And I'm Michelle Martin in Washington, D.C. Good morning. Congress is back after a week-long break.
6: Now, the focus on passing 3 years of funding for immigration enforcement, the goal is to take care of the most controversial piece of President Trump's agenda for the rest of his term.
7: NPR Congress reporter Eric McDaniel is here to tell us more about this. Good morning.
8: Good morning.
7: Is it normal to pass 3 years of funding in one go?
8: No, definitely not. Generally, Immigration and Customs Enforcement, ICE, and Customs and Border Protection are funded on the same cycle as everything else, October through September. But because of the fight over how ICE and Border Patrol have conducted Trump's mass deportation agenda, federal agents killed 2 citizens in Minnesota earlier this year, Democrats blocked their annual funding as they pushed for reforms. These agencies weren't hurting for cash. Trump's One Big Beautiful Bill dedicated more than $100 billion toward the teams last year, but they have been without their usual appropriated money since February. So Republicans have decided, let's just put this issue to rest. We have the votes to end this fight through Trump's term in the White House.
7: So what impact would having this long-term funding stream have?
8: Well, think of it this way. If all the funding is already in the bank, Congress has one fewer tool in their box of checks and balances to oversee how immigration enforcement is conducted in the U.S. Democrats have blocked money in hopes of making ICE and CBP agents wear body cameras and limit their use of face coverings. But with money paid out for 3 years of operations, that lever will be gone. Congress, of course, has other oversight tools like calling in Homeland Security Secretary Mark Wayne Mullen and other officials in to testify before Congress. But make no mistake, congressional Republicans are choosing to let go of a big piece of their leverage over the

0: You're listening to WJCT News 89.9 in Jacksonville. Thank you so much for listening to Morning Edition here. I'm Stephen Ponson, 11 minutes now before 7 o'clock. Coming up next hour on Morning Edition, President Trump leaves for China tomorrow to meet with Chinese President Xi Jinping, despite the ongoing conflict with Iran. We'll preview that trip coming up in about 15 minutes here on WJCT News 89.9. It's a muggy start to the day here in Northeast Florida, and we do have the chance for dense fog to develop as well. Temperatures right now in the lower 70s. Eventually, highs reach the mid-80s to low 90s today.
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2: 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After a long battle with cancer, Bob Marley dies at age 36.

0: Terrell Hogan Law.
1: I'm Wayne Hogan. 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
2: Greensboro and Charlotte, North Carolina. Two more teams from Baltimore and Nashville are expected to get into the action next year. The four starter teams will play 34 games that will culminate in championships in late August. Jacksonville plays its first game against Charlotte this Friday at the ViStar Veterans Memorial Arena. An investigation is ongoing after an employee at the BAE Systems ship repair facility in Jacksonville was killed on Saturday. Details are limited, but company officials say the employee was involved in a fatal accident while doing maintenance on a transporter used to move ships at the facility along Heckscher Drive. This afternoon and evening, there's a chance for scattered showers and storms during the peak heating of the day. As highs will reach the mid-80s to low 90s later on this afternoon. Lows overnight will reach the upper 60s to lower 70s. Rain chances then increase tomorrow for northeast Florida. Showers will become more widespread with some isolated storms possible as well. Highs are expected to reach the low 80s.
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1: 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I'm Stephen Ponson. The time now is 8:19. Coming up later this hour on Morning Edition, last week the Virginia Supreme Court nixed the Democrats' efforts to redraw the state's voting map in their favor.
2: This is kind of a gut punch for Democrats. Could have got them 4 seats. It's also a lot of money that they spent.
1: More on how Democrats are responding to the setback, with Republicans now clearly leading the mid-decade redistricting battle. That story coming up in about 20 minutes here on WJCT News 89.9. It'll be a warm day here in Northeast Florida, as you would expect for mid-May. Highs today will reach the mid-80s to low 90s, and we have the chance for some scattered showers and storms later on this afternoon and in the evening.
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6: Live from NPR News in Washington, I'm Amy Held. The U.S. and Iran have hit an impasse again over how to end the war. Today, Iran's foreign ministry outlined demands, including the U.S. lifting its counter-blockade in the Strait of Hormuz. Yesterday, President Trump called Iran's response to the U.S. peace plan unacceptable, without going into detail. Congress is back after a week of recess, and Republicans are moving ahead with plans to fund immigration enforcement for the rest of Trump's term. NPR's Eric McDaniel reports.
7: The pending budget bill for immigration and customs enforcement and customs and border protection would give the agencies tens of billions of dollars to spend over the next 3 years. That's on top of billions in supplemental funding they received last summer. But Congress's annual funding process is typically a way to exercise oversight into how an agency is conducting its work. ICE and CBP could soon be insulated from that pressure. Still, Congress has other tools like forcing officials to testify, and coming out of the longest agency shutdown in U.S. government history, 3 years of funding will give stability to a central pillar of Trump's domestic agenda, mass deportation. Eric McDaniel, NPR News, Washington.
6: An American who tested positive for hantavirus is being treated at a biocontainment unit in Nebraska. One of 17 who have evacuated a cruise ship at the center of a deadly outbreak. The U.S. government says another American is showing mild symptoms. Health officials say hantavirus is not easily spread. This is NPR News.
3: You're listening to WJCT News 89.9 in Jacksonville. I'm Stephen Ponson. The time is 8:31. A couple of roadway improvement projects will disturb your motoring zen this week. Drivers will face single lane closures on Heckscher Drive northbound near the off-ramp at the Fort George River Bridge near Allegheny Park. The lane closure is scheduled from 9 to 6 today through Friday. Meanwhile, overnight operations are scheduled through Thursday on State Road 16 between County Road 315 and the First Coast Expressway in Clay County. Expect a single lane to close between 7 at night and 6 the next morning. The U.S. Department of Agriculture is officially requiring stores that accept food stamps to carry more real food. Chris Young reports stores must now carry seven varieties of items across

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1: Except Snap, and Austin says he's seen some people switch to healthier choices, such as replacing Coca-Cola with juice. But as a whole, he says people tend to stay consistent with their purchases regardless.
2: That is what I'm saying. I mean, people who love to drink milk every day, who use every card, they buy milk always. People who might buy the protein item, they buy the protein item.
1: Nearly 1 in 8 people in the country receive SNAP benefits, according to 2025 data from Pew Research. I'm Chris Young.
3: Highs today will reach the mid-80s to low 90s here in northeast Florida, as we do have the chance for some afternoon and evening scattered showers and storms. Rain chances increase tomorrow for our area as showers will be more widespread. With some isolated storms, highs tomorrow reach the low 80s.
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3: 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I'm Stephen Ponson. Right now, it is 8:42. Coming up on Marketplace Morning Report, it's no secret that gas prices have gone sky high since the start of the Iran war. Despite this, a new study finds certain households are cutting back on gas more than others. We'll have details coming up in about 9 minutes on Marketplace Morning Report. One final check of the roads this morning, and there is a crash reported on the East Beltway northbound on the ramp to Heckscher Drive that has the off-ramp right lane blocked. Elsewhere, there's congestion on 95 North remaining from the morning drive from around Butler Boulevard to University Boulevard. And then on the East Beltway northbound, approaching Beach Boulevard.
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6: Good morning, I'm Michelle Martin. In some workplaces, the sound of keyboard clicks is being replaced by whispers. The Wall Street Journal reported on people who are increasingly talking to their AI tools. The co-founder of HR company Gusto encourages in-office chatting. He tells his employees the office of the future will sound more like a sales floor, and he talks to his AI all day. As is so often the case, some people are chatting a little too loud. AI can't get annoyed, but your coworkers can. It's Morning Edition.
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0: It's Morning Edition from NPR News. I'm A. Martinez.
6: And I'm Michelle Martin. Good morning. The WNBA season is here. Yay. This past weekend, the league's two new teams played their first regular season games. And among the stars back in action is the Indiana Fever guard, Caitlin Clark, who is healthy after missing most of last season with injuries. NPR sports correspondent Becky Sullivan is with us now to bring us all up to date. Becky, good morning.
8: Good morning, Michelle.
6: So the two new teams are the Toronto Tempo and the Portland Fire. How'd they do?
8: Yeah. I mean, this is big. Adding both these teams, this is bringing the WNBA now to 15 teams. They got to host their first games this weekend. Stands were packed. Both teams lost, unfortunately, but the fans showed out. 8,200 fans in Toronto, which was a sellout, and then more than 19,000 in Portland, who play in the same arena as the NBA's Trailblazers. They gave the Fire a big standing ovation, even as the team lost by 15. It's just like a cool moment for both of these teams playing their first games. A Toronto Tempo player named Temi Fogbenleye said something that really stuck with me headed into the season. She is actually now on her second new team in a row because she played for the Golden State Valkyries, which, as you know, Michelle, was the new team last season when they joined the league. And here's what Temi said about that experience.
9: Everything we do here is basically history making. You know, that's the same thing as it was last season in San Francisco. So it's like everything is like a big deal. But I think it's important to what I learned from my experience last season is just to take it all in your stride. Don't get too high. Don't get too low. But just enjoy it.
6: You know,
10: that's kind of a good philosophy for the fans, right? To me and too, right?
8: Yes. Yeah, exactly. I do think it is hard for an expansion team in any sport really to be great. So I think you do have to keep the expectations in check. But using the Valkyries, as we talked about, for a standard last year, they did reach the playoffs. That's a great first season for an expansion team. And set high bars in other ways too, including in attendance. Golden State led the league in attendance last year. 18,000 fans each game on average. They, in fact, set an all-time attendance record for a single season. So that kind of engagement, you know, that buy-in from locals who are sort of instantly becoming a big fan base, that's the goal. And by the way, of course, there are still three more new WNBA teams to come over the next few years in Philadelphia, Cleveland, and Detroit.
10: Okay, let's talk Caitlin Clark, who missed all but 13 games last season. She is back. How'd she look?
8: Yeah, she played 31 minutes. She scored 20 points. You know, the Fever, their goal with her this season is to let her play off the ball a little more so she's not handling the ball so much, so she's not coming into so much contact all the time. Afterwards, she said she had some first game jitters, but she worked through them. The Fever did lose that opening game to the Dallas Wings, who have their own young, awesome superstar in Paige Beckers, who looked great. But with the Fever and Caitlin Clark, you know, last year they reached the playoffs even without her. They made it all the way to the semifinals. And so with her, thinking is they should be a title contender, so it's a long season ahead.
10: So what about Angel Reese?
8: Yeah, I mean, so Angel Reese, she was, you know, the main piece in a big trade with the Atlanta Dream and the Chicago Sky. So she's now playing for Atlanta. That big trade for them paid off with her. She had the game-winning block in their opening game over the Minnesota Lynx. They look pretty exciting. You know, in terms of other contenders, I think the Las Vegas Aces, you got to mention them. They've won three of the past four titles. How could you not? The four-time MVP, Asia Wilson, of course, playing for them. They had a mixed results this weekend. The New York Liberty also came into the season as favorites to win it all. They are now 2-0.
10: All right.
8: So they are living up to the hype so far.
10: Living up to the hype, as is NPR's Becky Sullivan. Becky, thank you.
8: Of course. You're welcome.
10: It's Morning Edition from NPR News. I'm Michelle Martin.
0: And I'm A. Martinez.

0: You're listening to WJCT News, 89.9 in Jacksonville. Good morning, I'm Stephen Ponson. It is 8:49. Coming up in about 11 minutes is the start of First Coast Connect. And host Ann Schindler is here with a preview of the first show of the new work week. Good morning, Ann.
1: Happy Monday, Stephen Ponson. We are going to be talking today about a really important milestone for Jacksonville, 100 years of recordings of Arthur Blind Blake. He is known as the King of Ragtime Guitar, certainly the most famous blues musician to come from Jacksonville. So we're going to be talking about his history, which there's not a lot known of him. So there's actually a new blog post that our friend Tim Gilmore at Jack Psycho Geo did, trying to build a map of his footprint in Jacksonville and all of the inspiration that he drew from the city. We're also going to be talking about a new truth teller program that environmentalists are doing through Sierra Club to combat online misinformation.
0: 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That's coming up on First Coast Connect starting at 9.
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3: 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After a long battle with cancer, Bob Marley dies at age 36.

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0: From Marketplace, I'm Sabri Benishour. A gallon of gas will set you back $4.52 on average in the U.S., $6.15 in California. A mere eternity ago, in February, before President Trump launched the war on Iran, gas was at just $2.98 a gallon. Energy Secretary Chris Wright, over the weekend, floated the idea of pausing the federal gas tax to give Americans some relief. As you can imagine, these prices are going to be harder on some people than on others. That is what a study by the Federal Reserve Bank of New York found. Upper-income households barely cut back on gas at all. They just paid it. Lower-income households, though, not only pulled back on gas, but they still ended up spending more money on it overall because the prices are so high. Marketplace's Nova Sappho reports.
2: At a gas station down the block from Marketplace in L.A., the price board read $6.98.9 for a gallon of regular when Joanne Lee was filling up her Cadillac SUV.
3: It's double. Everyone feels it, right?
2: Lee says one of her children commutes to school by bus, and in the before times,
3: we used to go and pick him up more frequently, probably are not doing that as much.
2: If gas prices stay high months from now,
3: I think it will have implications on, you know, how much maybe we donate to the certain causes.
2: Lee's cuts so far have been minor, but the New York Fed found that for lower income households, the cuts have been more dramatic. Gasoline use declined 7% in March. Higher income households cut back just 1%.
4: It really does seem that the lower 20 or 30% of the income distribution is really feeling this most acutely.
2: Ted Rossman of Bankrate says that's consistent with the K-shaped economy, lower income households struggling, upper income prospering. But the New York Fed says the disparities are growing even wider this time than in 2022, when gas prices spiked because Russia invaded Ukraine. Benga Ajilori is chief economist at the Center for Budget and Policy Priorities.
5: So in 2022, this was right after the pandemic, so we had the expanded unemployment insurance benefits.
2: Also expanded tax credits, rebate checks, higher savings, stronger wage gains.
5: So we had people at the lower middle income of the distribution having more money so that they could weather these price shocks.
2: This time around, Ajilori expects more people to cut costs as gas prices remain elevated. I'm Nova Sappho for Marketplace.
0: All right, let's do the numbers. Dow, S&P, and NASDAQ futures are all down in the 1 to 2/10% range, with Dow futures down 33 points.
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0: Not too long ago, Meta announced it was installing software on employees' computers that tracks their keystrokes and mouse movements, not for like performance reviews, Meta says, but rather to help train its artificial intelligence. That's apparently sparked some backlash within the company over privacy concerns. But it is far from the only controversial way companies have trained their AIs. The game Pokemon Go used billions of images uploaded by users to train a navigation AI. Uber uses its drivers to train AI by uploading photos or voice clips, although it does pay them to do it. Panos Ipirotis is a professor of technology and business at NYU's Stern School and is here to talk about Meta's plan and more. Good morning.
6: Good morning.
0: Is this just something freaky that Meta cooked up, or is this part of some larger trend on how we train our AIs?
6: 15 years back, I was working with Odesk, which is now called Upwork, which was allowing people to hire contractors anywhere in the world and to establish trust. One of the things that they were doing was they were recording the screen of the employees and the keystrokes and the mouse movements, etc. So this thing exists for almost 20 years.
0: What's new about it, I guess, is the fact that it's done for purposes of AI training. So I just wonder if there are
7: ever new ways that we are training AI and may not know about it?
6: Well, this goes back 20 years back. You know, do you remember all these captures?
7: Yes, like click here to prove you're not a robot.
6: Yeah, and you need to click on a bicycle, on a bus, recognizing different objects. You are providing labels to a confused AI system that tries to figure out, is there really a bus here? And so on. So all this reCAPTCHA is providing directly training data. But also when people participate on Reddit, people ask questions, there is a lot of discussion back there, people vote on the answers. This is very useful and extremely often leveraged by the LLMs when they are trying to get knowledge about obscure topics.
7: Are AI firms constantly looking for new and creative ways to train their models?
6: 100%. There is a general policy question. Who gets the benefit of this data? For example, you go on Reddit, you participate in a discussion, and Reddit afterwards sells this data to LLM companies, to OpenAI, Anthropic, Google, etc. It's actually one of the biggest sources of revenue. You as a Reddit participant don't get paid anything. The LLM companies, they train their models, they get value out of that. So the only person that doesn't get value out of it is the people who contributed the data.
7: Are there any guardrails or laws that would regulate like the privacy aspect of this, or the people kind of unwittingly training models part of this?
6: Companies typically do have the right terms of service that give them the ability to mine the data, train on the data, and so on. You do have the right to opt out often, but this is literally just deleting your data from someone's database. This doesn't work well when we're talking about trained models. We don't really have much of a framework around such scenarios.
7: Panos Ipirotis is a professor of technology and business at NYU Stern School. Thank you so much.
6: Thank you.
7: In New York, I'm Sabri Benishore with the Marketplace Morning Report. 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
10: Good morning and welcome to First Coast Connect. I'm Ann Schindler. 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Then, pushing back on climate disinformation, we'll tell you about the Sierra Club's online Truth Tellers program. 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
11: Live from NPR News in Washington, I'm Korva Coleman. Russia and Ukraine are each accusing the other of violating a three-day U.S. brokered ceasefire that ends at midnight tonight. The pause in fighting was negotiated by President Trump. It was timed to events marking the anniversary of the Soviet Union's victory over Nazi Germany in World War II. From Moscow, NPR's Charles Maines reports.
12: Ukraine's President Volodymyr Zelensky said Russia had refrained from large-scale missile strikes, but continued attacks along the front lines, prompting Ukraine to return fire. Similarly, Russia's defense ministry accused Ukraine of launching thousands of drones into Russian airspace, to which it said Russia responded in kind. Yet there were no disruptions during Russia's military parade on Red Square Saturday, an event scaled back amid fears of Ukrainian drone strikes. During that ceremony, Russian President Vladimir Putin insisted his forces would prove victorious against an aggressive Ukraine backed by NATO, only to later suggest he remained open to diplomatic efforts to bring the war to a close. Charles Maines, NPR News, Moscow.
11: Israeli Prime Minister Benjamin Netanyahu is defending the U.S. and Israeli war with Iran. He told CBS's 60 Minutes program he did not foresee the crisis in the Strait of Hormuz. Iran has blocked commercial shipping. That's triggered a world energy crisis. Despite the current ceasefire, Netanyahu says the war with Iran isn't over yet.
13: I think it accomplished a great deal, but it's not over because there's still nuclear material, enriched uranium that has to be taken out of Iran. There's still enrichment sites that have to be dismantled. There are still proxies that Iran supports. There are ballistic missiles that they still want to produce. Now, we've degraded a lot of it, but all of that is still there, and there's work to be done.
11: Yesterday, President Trump rejected Iran's response to a U.S. proposal to end the war. Trump wrote online, quote, "totally unacceptable." The U.S. says that 17 Americans that were aboard a cruise ship where the rare Hanta virus was found have returned to the U.S. They'll go into quarantine in Nebraska. NPR's Marie Andrusovich reports the Department of Health and Human Services says one of them has tested positive for the virus.
14: Officials say the individual tested positive for the Andes strain of the virus, while a second passenger is experiencing mild symptoms. All 17 Americans who are on the affected cruise ship will quarantine in Omaha at the University of Nebraska Medical Center, with the symptomatic passenger going to a separate treatment facility. All will undergo clinical evaluation. According to the CDC, symptoms can take up to 42 days after exposure to show up. The World Health Organization says the hantavirus risk to the general public remains low, and the outbreak is, quote, not the start of another COVID pandemic. Marie Andrusovich, NPR News, Washington.
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15: Good morning. You're listening to WJCT News, 89.9 in Jacksonville. I'm Stephen Ponson. It is 9:04. A person's dead following a deputy-involved shooting this past weekend in Clay County. The sheriff's office says deputies were called out just after 4 p.m. on Saturday to help the Florida Department of Children and Family Services investigation at a home on Pebblestone Court north of Plantation Oaks Boulevard in the Oakleaf area. Sheriff Michelle Cook says that's when deputies learned that someone in the house appeared to have an out-of-state warrant. And while deputies worked to confirm that warrant, that person grabbed two knives and confronted deputies.
16: The confrontation with the deputies ended up in the backyard of the residence, and then the subject actually knocked down a fence into a neighbor's yard where the confrontation continued. A short time later, we had a single deputy shoot the subject that was at that time armed.
15: That suspect died. No information on the person killed or what the warrant was for was released. The Florida Department of Law Enforcement and the state attorney's office are investigating the fatal shooting. It's going to be a warm day here in northeast Florida. Temperatures are expected to reach the mid-80s to low 90s as we have the chance for some afternoon and evening scattered showers and storms. Lows overnight will reach the upper 60s to lower 70s. Our rain chances increase tomorrow as showers will be more widespread with some isolated storms mixed in there as well. Highs will reach the low 80s. Showers and storms become more isolated on Wednesday.
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10: Welcome to First Coast Connect. I'm Ann Schindler. Today, 100 Years of Blind Blake. Known as the King of Ragtime Guitar, we talk about his outsized legacy and the marks of the city he called home. Later in the program, combating online trolls with environmental truths, we meet the director of a new initiative to fight climate denialism. But first, Arthur Blind Blake claimed Jacksonville as home, and his blues song trace a path across the country from West Coast blues to Georgia bound. By the time of his death at age 38, he'd recorded an estimated 80 tracks. Joining us to discuss the 100th anniversary of that musical milestone, we're joined by Adonica Toller, Museum Director of the Eartha M.M. White Historical Museum and Garden. Adonica, welcome back.
19: Good morning. Thank you for inviting me.
10: Thank you for being here. We also welcome back to the program Tim Gilmore, author, educator, and historian at Jack Psychogeo. Good morning, Tim.
20: Hey, Ann.
10: Well, this is a legacy that is well worth remembering, and I'm glad that you're both here to help us do it. Blind Blake is really one of the most revered and distinctive guitarists of the era. But in some ways, Adonica, it seems like he's a little bit emblematic of La Villa itself, the community, because he's kind of mythologized, influential, but in some ways not fully, perhaps documented, fully appreciated.
19: Blind Blake definitely lived the mysterious life. There's eras of his life. We don't know exactly where he was. There's even kind of controversy about where he actually was born. Maybe Newport News, Virginia is another area. But he did live here, and he was influenced by the whole culture that was here in Jacksonville, especially in La Villa on Ashley Street.
10: Yeah. Ashley Street Blues is one of his most well-known songs. And I just want to start off here by taking a little listen to it.

0: give you one of mine.
1: Tim Gilmore, Blind Blake is a favorite subject of yours. Mm. You recently wrote a post on Jack's Psycho Geo that really follows the theme of what Jack's Psycho Geo is, which is, you know, mapping mm. these physical places that evoke a history
2: yeah.
1: and an identity in some ways. Tell us a little bit about, first of all, just the map of Blind Blake in Jacksonville. Mm-hmm. What do we know about where he was, what he did when he was here, yeah. what he touched?
2: Well, you know, as Adonica pointed out, he is in a lot of ways a mysterious kind of figure. People have wondered all sorts of things about, you know, the details of his life, and there are conflicting narratives about particular things. But one of the things that really interests me is the fact that you can look at city directories and you can listen to his songs. You can listen to the lyrics of his songs. Look at the names of his songs. You know, we just heard Ashley Street Blues. I mean, Ashley Street was, you know, the center of everything that was going on musically in La Villa. He lived in a lot of places across Jacksonville. You know, he has there's a song called Stonewall Street Blues. I drove past Stonewall Street on the way here this morning. It's in Brooklyn. He actually lived, and if you look at city directories, he lived with two different women on two different sides of Stonewall Street. He was married five times, that we know of.
1: Wow.
2: You know, so there's Stonewall Street Blues. You can listen to the lyrics of it, whether or not they are, you know, actually autobiographical or fictional, who knows? But he lived with, you know, his second and his third wife on Stonewall Street. There's another song called Tampa Bound that talks about the creek flooding, and Stonewall Street backs up to McCoy's Creek. And if you've been in Jacksonville for a little while, you know McCoy's Creek floods a lot. And 100 years ago, it flooded way worse than it floods now. And he talks about, he says, the bridge is washed out, the wires are all down, my gal is in the flood, and I'm Tampa bound. So, again, you know, you can't necessarily know that those are autobiographical lines, but Jacksonville streets are all over the place in his music.
1: Well, that's a great way to set up another song that I'd like to play. The last song that we played, Ashley Street Blues, that was performed by Leola Wilson. But this one, Tampa Bound, is performed and sung by him. So let's take a listen to Tampa Bound.

0: So, great style there. What do we know about Blind Blake's influence musically, Adonico, when it comes to his role? I mean, this was a time when a lot of Black musicians were performing, particularly in that La Villa area, that community. It wasn't always translating into mainstream culture.
1: Well, he is considered the king of ragtime. And even though he played the guitar, he played the guitar as if he was playing the piano. And there's even quotes where listeners say they swear they can hear other instruments while he's playing. Mm. Dylan actually in 1992, covered one of Blind Blake's song. And there's even a literature written about the main character seeking where Blind Blake would have performed. So, and that's in 1992, then in 2000. So there's a actual series you can watch of a character seeking the spots that Blind Blake would have played. So you have major guitarists who study him even now.
0: Yeah.
1: And other people are they're amazed at how skilled he was. They're like, he had to have picks. He had to have been doing this, because as they attempt to follow his lead, they're like, how was he doing that? So he impacted blues, jazz, ragtime. Right before ragtime became really ragtime, Blind Blake was leading that.
0: Remind us about the era, particularly in that Ashley Street era where your museum is, the Eartha M.M. White. There was all kinds of theaters. It was a hub of Black culture. It was a destination for artists and performers from across the country.
1: And actually, the Clara White Mission building was the Globe Theater, which in of itself was the anchor in the Southern music community. So what will become later called the Chitling Circuit, if you were a Black entertainer, you were coming through the Globe Theater. You also was coming through the Colored Air Dome, which was down the street. And prior to the Globe Theater, there was the Bijou. And the Bijou was opened in 1908, Frank Crowd. It closed in 1909. He repurposed it and opened the Globe Theater. And so it was the place that you were going to come through as a Black entertainer. So Ashley Street was really, and it was like, it was advertised in the Chicago Defender. It was known that if you're going to come to Jacksonville, you're probably going through the Globe Theater.
0: Yeah. Tim, remind us some of the artists that came through there. I mean, some of them certainly are names that are part of history, perhaps a little bit more than Blind Blake. Jelly Roll Morton,
2: right.
0: Ma
2: yeah.
0: Rainey,
2: yep, yep,
0: kind of the
2: yep.
0: mother
2: well,
0: of the blues.
2: Those were two of the people I was going to say. Yeah, absolutely. Of course, everybody talks about Ray Charles having later, of course, Ben and La Villa, but a lot of this was really early in recording history, mm-hmm. and so one of the things that's incredible about Blind Blake is that we can actually hear him, because while Ma Rainey recorded and Jelly Roll Morton recorded, there are so many musicians that did not record. There was someone named Butler May who went by the name String Beans in the 19-teens, and he was known all over the country. One of the most famous musicians at the time, but he never recorded. He actually died in Jacksonville. But Blind Blake, you know, he was here at least, as Adonica said, you know, we don't know for sure where he's from. All the promotional material at the time said he was from Jacksonville, but he was probably born elsewhere. He had been here for a number of years when 100 years ago, 1926, he went up to Chicago, and Paramount had something called Race Records, and he started recording. Ashley Street Blues was one of the first songs, and he recorded a number of songs then with Leola Wilson also, who also went by the name Coop Brandt. She mm-hmm. was from she was from Birmingham, Alabama. Mm-hmm. So the fact that he recorded. And that he recorded a good bit. Prolific. I mean, he's pretty prolific.
1: Very prolific.
2: Yeah, and we can listen back 100 years and hear him. It's pretty remarkable.
1: He was so successful. His first album, the 1926, it was so successful that they was, oh, we got to find some other Blind Blakes. We got to find some more artists. So he really impacted the development of ragtime, blues, and jazz. He influenced all the musical forms. Because of his skill in playing that guitar like he was playing the piano.
0: And kind of a consummate entertainer, right? He was known for being very affable, very funny, engaging, and obviously a very good voice. If you're just joining us, we are talking about the legacy of Arthur Blind Blake here in Jacksonville. It's 100 years since he started recording in 1926. We're talking to historians Adana Katoler and Tim Gilmore. If you have a comment or a question or just like to join our conversation on air, you can call 904-549-2937, or you can go to firstcoastconnect.org to find the ways, other ways that you can connect with us. You mentioned the Bob Dylan cover song, and that is, you know, one mark of his influence on larger popular culture. This was the You Gonna Quit Me, which was a cover of You Gonna Quit Me Blues. And it appeared, as you said, on his 1992 album. But he's also been covered by Ry Cooder, Taj Mahal, Leon Redbone. And so his musical influence stretches to today. But at the time, this really was when we were hearing the voice of Black Jacksonville on a format that could traverse the country. It was really for the first time. This was encapsulating the sound and in many ways the spirit of the cultural scene in what's often known as the Harlem of the South, Adonica. This was the first time people were able to kind of hear that and have it travel around and, as you say, spread that influence.
1: Correct. So I don't think people really understand how impactful Ashley Street was in La Villa was, and even out east, because there's some of that. But it just as today, you have musicians who are still studying people. Of course, we have the Johnson Brothers, and you got George Leopard, and Leafheart. So it's so much. And the Ma Rainey, Pat Chappelle, Ma Rainey became Ma Rainey because she married Pa Rainey, who was one of the performers in Rabbit's Foot, which was founded in La Villa, and Rabbit's Foot still exists. It's now in Mississippi, but its roots were right here. And Pat Chappelle was a Broadway performer at the same time that the Johnson Brothers were. So they knew each other. So that impact. So that's where also now the conversation is that Harlem was La Villa North because so much La Villa went to New York, and not only that they were part of the Renaissance, they changed it, they formed it, they shaped it, they made a great impact that now we're still listening. Blind Blake, now most people are not familiar with him, but true musicians, especially guitarists, know who he is.
0: And we know too that his influence wasn't just something that was being felt elsewhere. There were musicians coming through here, as we mentioned. You know, ultimately, people like Cab Calloway, Ella Fitzgerald, Duke Ellington, Billie Holiday, all coming through this area and, you know, having some exposure to that sound, possibly even meeting Blind Blake or playing with him. I mean, we don't know. Again, there's a lot of, you know, we don't know. But he had a relatively short career when it comes down to it. I mean, we didn't hear anything of him essentially until 1920s. And then he kind of disappeared in the early 1930s.
2: Right, yeah, and you know, a lot of those musicians that you mentioned came slightly later than he was when he was here and when he was recording. excuse me. There's another musician named Sugar Underwood, who recorded some songs. Also some songs with Jacksonville street names, the Dewdrop Alley Stomp and Davis Street Blues.
1: Yeah.
2: And Dewdrop Alley was in a part of town called Hansontown. And Blind Blake actually lived a block or two away from him at one point. Hansontown is mostly now where downtown campus of FSCJ is.
0: Another casualty of urban radio.
2: Yes, absolutely. Yeah, it's true. So he recorded a lot for just a few years. And, you know, there's this whole kind of mythos of blues musicians a lot of time. And there's so many blind blues musicians that blindness became part of the mythos. And the fact that there were so many questions about him and what happened to him also kind of kept his biography, I think, interesting in people's minds. There was another musician, Blind Gary Davis, thought that Blind Blake had been run over by a train. And Big Bill Brunzi thought that he had fallen over drunk in a blizzard and froze to death. Neither of those things are true. So there were all of these different Blind Blakes that kind of fed the mystery, you know. And it's only been a couple of years that somebody tracked down his death certificate. He had been, when he went up to play in Chicago, to record in Chicago, for a couple of years, he would come back and forth from Chicago to Jacksonville. And there's actually a couple of songs that kind of refer to his going back and forth. A song called That'll Never Happen No More does, for example. Paramount would put its, you know, so-called race records artists up in housing in Milwaukee. And he settled in Milwaukee, finally. And he married his last wife, Beatrice. He died from tuberculosis. He had not, performed in a couple of years. And he was buried in an unmarked grave and kind of, forgotten, you know. His music survived, but there were all these questions about what happened to him. And again, that kind of fed the mystery, the mythology, so to speak, of Blind Blake.
0: And folks watching our live stream will see that there is now a marker on that grave.
2: Yes.
0: Somebody did go ahead and put one there. You mentioned that the mystery surrounding his death carried on his legacy in some ways. And Adonica sort of alluded to this earlier, but he's in a fictionalized way in a character in the TV series and the book that stars the character Jack Reacher, which is called Reacher on TV, but the book is called Killing Floor. And essentially his character inspires the action, someone searching for Blind Blake and the legacy of Blind Blake. I do want to go ahead and mention a note we got on Facebook from Jason saying, love this segment. I listen to Blind Blake regularly. The Eartha M.M. White Museum is a gem in La Villa. Everyone should visit it. I want to listen to another segment of a song by Blind Blake. This one's called The Southern Rag Geechee, and then I want to come back and talk a little bit about it and what he's singing about. So let's take a listen.
3: Now we're going to do the dance now. They call it the Geechee dance.

0: One of the things that Blind Blake was known for was this incredibly intricate picking style where he would kind of keep the rhythm with his thumb and then he would use his fingers to pick out this very rapid sometimes and very complicated tune that he would play. But this song in particular is in some ways a nod to his connection. And again, we don't know a lot about it, but possibly to the Sea Islands and the Geechee Gullah community and that dialect, Adonica.
1: Yes. So, and what the other thing about the Gullah Geechee, so Jacksonville is a part of that. So it would have been...
0: Remind us who the Gullah Geechee
1: are. So the Gullah Geechee, so it's a combination, it's a culture, a combination of African, Portuguese, French, English combination. It was almost like a communication among the slaves. You're from another region, I'm from another region. We figure out how to communicate. And it formed a whole culture of food, dance, communication, even how you built your home, how you fish, how you farm. So it's a whole thing. And really the whole coast from North Carolina down to Palm Coast now. And Jacksonville and really Florida was greatly inundated when you think about the enslaved that made it to Florida, because the Spanish would not send the enslaved back to wherever they came from once they hit the Florida territory. And one of my colleagues in South Florida has documented there were 100 maroon communities in Florida. So that's the former enslaved making their way to Florida to live out in the woods somewhere, maybe among the native Indians or right outside of a plantation. They just right. You can't reach them, but they're there. And so that would have been his influence. And Jacksonville is, even right now in Jacksonville, there are Gullah Geechee communities in Arlington, Coswell, also where JU is, also where the Regency Square Mall is, Mandarin. So there's, and others, there's several. So he's very well could have been influenced. And even when you hear him talk, how he sung, how he talked, you could tell he's definitely influenced by that culture.
0: Slipping into a little of that
1: dialect. Mm-hmm. Correct.
0: Yeah. Tim Gilmore, I just want to ask you about that, because that is something that you point out in your writings about Blind Blake on your blog.
2: Yeah, yeah. I mean, it's hard to add much to what Adonica said, but it is, I think it's really significant that Jacksonville is this kind of southern terminus of the Gullah Geechee trail that goes into, there's not much left of it, but, you know, there was this town called Cosmo in the Arlington area. Now there is, there's a sign, in the Fort Caroline area that identifies Cosmo. The Gullah Geechee are fascinating. My understanding is part of what kind of kept their culture intact was their separateness in being coastal. Cultural isolation kept a lot of things sort of intact. So the fact that in Southern Rag, Blake is, at one point he says, "Go on, old Geechee, I ain't studying about you." And then he talks about, we're going to do the Geechee dance. And he talks about Geechee music. I don't know. There may very well be, but I don't know of other music that's actually recorded from this time period that mentions Gullah Geechee. I could be wrong, and maybe somebody out there knows, or maybe Adonica knows, I don't know.
1: You're right, I haven't come across anything, but you're right. We don't know, but we know Blind Blake made mention of it.
2: Absolutely.
0: We also got a question just about, could you mention the importance of Genevar's Hall? We haven't discussed that. Is that something that we can talk a little bit about?
1: Sure. Genevar's Hall actually was initially, and I just did some research of Jerry Urso, as you know.
0: Oh, yeah. Who's been on the program recently.
1: We were often on the phone talking. And we came across someone we were helping with their family history. We may believe that their family member may have owned the original land that sold it to the family that built Genevieve's Hall. So that's like, and we were like, I love this. But Genevieve's Hall, it was.
0: This is one building that still stands today.
1: It still stands today. It's gutted out. There had been attempts to restore it.
0: But is it on Jefferson Street?
1: It is on Ashley Street. It's right across from
0: the corner of
1: the corner, Jefferson and Ashley.
0: Okay.
1: So there have been efforts to restore it. That building is very important because it had been a furniture store. It had been a residence. It was born, it was built in 1895. And it was run by a Jewish hall. Now, Genevieve is also someone who gave land to Eartha White to build the school out at Bayard. Mm-hmm. So that's another story. But they were, because of that, they stayed connected. And so Genevieve Hall ended up being

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1: There. So the impact of having someone like Louis Armstrong stay there, Ella Fitzgerald be there, Ray Charles being discovered there, it's a big part of the culture as well in the form of music in the country.
2: And I want to listen to a little bit of a song called Seaboard Stomp. But Tim, you talk a little bit about his connection when he was in Jacksonville to the trains. Mm-hmm. That was a big porter culture here. Of course, that was the first union, the Red Caps, that was unionized here by Philip Randolph. And so there's like rich history when it comes to trains in the black community.
3: Yeah. Trains are all through his music. and absolutely, whether it's Tampa Bound or Seaboard Stomp. He probably, worked out at the, there was a year or two that he lived out east.
1: He moved
3: from, West Union Street. There was a line of shotgun houses that, was demolished, a couple of decades ago, but then he moved out east on, Union Street also, and was probably working for the Union Terminal warehouse out there, which is now, what is it called now? It's just been restored.
1: These apartments,
3: condos.
1: Condos, apartments.
3: So, but yeah, the trains are all over his music, you know.
2: And I'm going to ask Adonica to tell us a little bit more about Seaboard Stomp and maybe have it us play it out. But in terms of the research that you've done, Tim, just to kind of wrap that up, obviously you've written a couple of blog posts about him. He's important to you. Just your takeaways on this 100th anniversary of his recording contribution.
3: You know, he's so significant to blues history, to music history, but also to this town. And, you know, when I first started my website 14 years ago, jackpsychogeo.com, Blind Blake was one of the first subjects that I wrote about there. And I just recently wrote this newer story where I try and track him as many places as possible where he lived across Jacksonville. You know, growing up here, I often felt like, you know, people say, you know, what happens in Las Vegas stays in Las Vegas. Well, in a very different way, it often felt like what happened in Jacksonville stayed in Jacksonville, because Jacksonville just was not good at telling its story. And it seemed like there's something emblematic to me about the way that Blind Blake is known outside of Jacksonville. And yet, certainly, Adonica and the Ritz and the Eartha White Museum and Jerry Urso, you know, lots of people celebrate Blind Blake. But the city itself still needs to tell its story better. There is, with all due respect to football and beaches, there's more to Jacksonville, you know?
2: Yeah. Adonica, we're going to let the Seaboard Stomp play us out here. But for people who are interested, again, you run a museum where this is sort of your bread and butter. But what is it? How would you like people to learn more about this period, this artist, or just Jacksonville's influence on music and culture?
1: I definitely encourage you to look Blind Blake up. Listen to his music, especially if you love music. Just what we've heard today, you could hear the talent of him playing. Even what he played then, you could hear it now. He's influenced what we hear now. So I encourage you to take the time to really research the music legacy of Jacksonville, the black community, I mean, also Southern rock, all that stuff. Jacksonville has not agreed with Gilmore that we have not told our own story. Everybody else knows our story but us. And so that's why you hear people say, nothing happens in Jacksonville. Yeah, you're listening to blues, jazz. It was formulated, grown, nurtured by individuals who were here, from Blind Blake to John Roseman Johnson and others. And the idea that Bessie Smith, Ma Rainey, Jelly Roll Morton had their roots here, and when they go out, they mention that Jacksonville is a big part of their career. And children who go to Douglas Anderson School of the Arts, LaVilla School of the

0: arts and they don't hear about that, that is something that should change. I'm just saying, because if you're going to go to New York and perform, you're going to hear John Roseman's name and James Whalen Johnson's name. Don't go be from Jacksonville and not know the people from Jacksonville that impact New York.
1: Yeah. Well, Adonna Katoler, Tim Gilmore, great to talk to you. We're going to be back in a minute with the director of the Sierra Club's national effort to push back on climate disinformation. But as we said, let's take a listen to Blind Blake's Seaboard Stomp.

0: Welcome back. Fighting misinformation online takes, if not a village, then at least a small digital army. That's the idea behind Climate Truth Tellers, an initiative of the Sierra Club. Here to tell us about it, we're joined by the group's regional digital manager, Jennifer McCherin. Jennifer, thanks for coming on.
1: Yeah, thank you, Anne.
0: So first of all, what is the situation with misinformation online when it comes to climate change and climate realities? How is disinformation to be distinguished from misinformation?
1: Yes, there are two related ideas. The key difference is that misinformation might just be incorrect information, but disinformation is information that's incorrect on purpose and spread by a bad actor for a reason, usually to delay climate action, such as you can imagine a scenario where a fossil fuel company has hired a PR firm to spread the notion that climate science is in doubt. And that helps to prop up the ability to hoard and sell and profit from fossil fuels.
0: And that's something obviously that isn't entirely new. We know that there has been years of deliberate misinformation about the impacts of burning fossil fuels or other things that have environmental impact because they're profitable. Mm-hmm. Is that primarily where that kind of disinformation or misinformation is coming from? Or is it coming from bots? Is it coming from people who just are looking or attention seeking? What do you think is the primary source?
1: That's a great question. I don't know that we have perfect research to say, because it's actually coming from all of those sources. Mm-hmm. But there are some really well-documented cases of disinformation being spread by fossil fuel PR companies. And there's a researcher named Philip Newell who has tracked specifically the issue. You may have heard of this, the idea that offshore wind harms whales. Mm-hmm. That is a full fabricated lie. And he's been able to track the spending up to $800 million wow. of money that he's tracked back to essentially fake nonprofits that these groups have set up to promote this idea.
0: Astonishing.
1: Yeah. Yeah. So some of it is very clear and able to be tracked. And a lot of it is not as easy to see. And, you know, there's disinformation that comes. Well, I think that's where you get into the, is this dis or misinformation?
0: Right.
1: So they're different.
0: So your efforts are aimed at pushing back and providing kind of an algorithmic defense of the truth online. Your work was recently profiled by the Yale Climate Connections shortcast, which airs on our station on Fridays during the Science Friday segment. And so congratulations on that, getting that kind of attention. But this is something that you're asking people, volunteers, to wander into a space that can be very dicey. It can be very confrontational. What is the approach that you use when it comes to pushing back on this misinformation?
1: Yeah, well, there's multi-layers to it. So we send out an email newsletter to this group of 1,600 volunteers each week, and we offer truthful, positive posts that we recommend for them to share. And folks can click, like, comment, share. Each of those acts sends a signal to the social media algorithm that this information is good and that people are engaging with it. So people can interact with bad information, right? And send that same signal. And that's how viral disinformation spreads. So we're using the power of organizing people, which is really what we do at Sierra Club, to push a little bit more energy toward the truth, towards positive information, and see how much more of a boost we can give to it. But then we also coach volunteers, if they choose, if they're comfortable, to engage in comments with folks as well. And we try to arm folks with tactics for having those conversations that are, again, researched and proven to help those conversations go better and to actually have a chance of changing someone's mind.
0: Is it difficult to get people willing to wade in? There are some platforms that have become particularly toxic. X has gotten pretty ugly as a space for any kind of civil conversation. Mm. And you see people moving to platforms that are perhaps a little bit less geared towards that. And yet these conversations are happening on all of these platforms.
1: They are. And I think, you know, it is difficult. I mean, I see it all the time. It is difficult to muster the courage to wade into a comment battle with somebody. The advice we give is, first of all, don't get into a comment battle if you don't feel comfortable with that. If you're not, you know, you're like, I send out a post in the Climate Truth Tellers newsletter, you click in, you see a lot of bad comments, you don't have to engage. That's not the only way to help out. But if you do engage, to know that there are certain ways to do so that are more likely to help. And then try to discern, am I getting into an argument with someone who's not arguing in good faith? Maybe that's not a good idea. On the other hand, that kind of back and forth can give an algorithmic boost, but just don't do that on a disinformation post. You can get into a back and forth on positive information post because then you're showing the algorithm that the conversation is meaningful, or, you know, giving energy to it through like more comments being posted. But then if you do want to really attempt to get into a good faith argument with somebody who off the bat doesn't agree with you, there are some ways to approach that, which we try to coach people to. The main one is to not try to start by saying, "You're wrong. Here are the facts." That is a recipe for ramping up the other person's defensiveness and anger. So we coach folks to say, you know, how can you lead into that argument with your values and your values rooted in your own personal story? So we also work with folks to tell their personal story. Why does climate change matter to you? How does it affect you? How does it affect your family, your community? If you start a conversation with nearly anyone in the world on the basis of what matters most to you, and you get down to that level of having a conversation about what matters most to them, you often find that people really agree and care about the same things. Most people care about their family, their community. Most people care about nature and protecting wild lands. Everyone has to live on this planet. So it's not that difficult, really, if you can take the emotional temperature down a little bit to find ways to connect. And then from there, build on, you know, here's what the truth really is. Here's what the research says. Here's why I believe it. Things like that.
0: Talk a little bit about, I mean, the issues with misinformation, disinformation, or just ugliness on social media aren't new, but AI has become more of a concern. And I think initially people were worried that it was going to be used as a piece of disinformation campaigns to spread incorrect information. I think now the concern is more that it's causing people to doubt information of all kinds. And because almost anything can be generated through AI, so you might see fake disaster videos or disaster videos that are real that people are saying are fake. And it becomes very difficult for all of us to discern what's real and what's not. What strategies are you employing in that, in the AI world?
1: Yeah, that's a really great point. And, you know, over the course of the last year, when we were developing a couple of trainings for the Truth Tellers Project, there were a few innovations that came out with AI video production, and we realized we had to shift our training. It is no longer usually possible for the naked eye to tell whether a certain video is generated by AI. So what we started to do is dig a little bit deeper into the skill set called media literacy and just basic critical thinking, and coaching folks to change their habits. When you're on social media, whenever you see something that excites your emotions, that's actually a red flag. Why is this content generated in such a way to make you feel excited? Well, when you're excited or angry or, you know, even really amused, you're not thinking as clearly as you might be. So we're coaching folks to say, like, who created this content? So you click on the profile. What can you learn about the source? And is it a reputable source? Is it a mainstream media source that has like a reputational need to be reporting fairly truthful information? There's some, you know, to be argued there, which media source are you looking at? But you can also see sometimes on Instagram, like, this is an AI content farm. You wouldn't know that if you just saw the video, but if you click into the profile, sometimes you can see things like that. So really cultivating media literacy skills, instead of just clicking share, just asking some questions like, do I know why this is being posted? Do I trust the source? And can I independently verify some of the information that's within it?
0: Yeah. And if you feel yourself getting your blood boiling, really stop and think about who's benefiting from
1: that. Absolutely.
0: So if people want to get involved in this effort, how can they find out more information or contact you?
1: Yeah. Well, it's easy to find us. You can Google Sierra Club Climate Truth Tellers, and we should be the first thing that pops up. But you can also go to sc.org/climatetruth, and we have our welcome guide there, and folks can get involved. There's also lots of ways to get involved with the Sierra Club locally, too. The Florida chapter is doing amazing work, and so the Sierra Club has many pieces, but the local organizations are doing great work as well, and they're at sc.org/FL.
0: Well, Jennifer McSharron, it is great to meet you. Thanks for the work that you do. Appreciate you coming on today.
1: Yeah, thank you, Ann.
0: All right. Up next, a nod at the past and a look to the future. We preview a special cabaret performance by Bold City Opera.

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6: The Supreme Court's decision to weaken a key provision of the Voting Rights Act has led to calls from top Democrats to reform the court. 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What would reforming the Supreme Court actually take, and what are the arguments against it? That's next time on 1A.
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0: Welcome back. A performance celebrating encores and evolution is scheduled for this weekend. Here to tell us about the cabaret of the same name is Brandon Smith. He's co-founder and executive artistic director of Bold City Opera. Good morning, Brandon.
1: Good morning.
0: We're also joined by opera co-founder Christine Alfano, who performs in the cabaret as a featured vocalist. Christine, good morning.
2: Good morning.
0: So this show is called A Cabaret Style. What does that mean in terms of how it's staged, how it's performed? It isn't necessarily cabaret music, right?
1: So usually we are presenting a fully staged opera production. Historically, that's what we've done. This one is a little bit different. We have hit our 3-year mark, and so we felt it was time to celebrate things we have done. So it's an hour and a half of music, looking back at some of the wonderful projects we've already worked on, and also looking ahead at other things that we have in mind for the future, and also just a celebration of music.
0: Congrats on 3 years. That is a big milestone for any creative upstart company. What does it mean to you to have reached this point? It must be gratifying.
1: So there's a lot of arts organizations that struggle to meet that 3-year mark. As a nonprofit, as an arts organization, that is a huge hurdle to get there, to get to 3 years and get there in a way that's healthy and sustainable. That's been a long-term goal of ours, was if we can just get to 3 years, we're going to learn a lot during that time. We're going to have a lot of growing pains, which are all good. I think growing pains are great for a growing organization. But now we've said we've done the first 3 years. We've got a strategic plan for the next 3 years, and we're just on the beginning edge of trying to make that happen. And as an arts organization, once you've hit that 3-year mark, it becomes a lot easier to access grants. So that's kind of a big turning point for us.
0: Yeah. Well, as I said, congrats on that. Christine, how does Bold City Opera frame itself in terms of its approach to performance? And I'd just like a little sense of how you selected the performances from the past that you were going to celebrate as part of the show.
2: Sure. So Bold City Opera, we actually co-founded it in Brandon's kitchen right before I went off to grad school, because there was no opera company in town. And we knew we wanted to create an opera company that was approachable and acceptable and above all else, very integrated into our community. So all of our productions thus far have really featured regional talent. That's not something a lot of opera companies do. Often they'll hire out, for singers who live across the country, which of course, eventually we do want to bring in bigger names, but we always want to make sure we're prioritizing our community and featuring those voices. So our cabaret really, really, really embraces this. You're going to hear singers from Jacksonville, from Central Florida. Most of them have already sung for us before. Again, as a celebration of what we've been able to accomplish, you're going to hear arias, which is the fancy term for a song in an opera, from past seasons. I'll be singing Senza Mamma, which is a very famous Puccini aria from Suor Angelica, which was our first ever production that we did at St. John's Cathedral. Mm-hmm. You're going to hear arias from future seasons. I'll let Brandon talk a little bit more about that. But we just really wanted to highlight local singers while also celebrating where we've come from and where we're going.
0: Yeah. And Brandon, she alluded to a song that she's going to be performing. Talk about what you're planning now for the next upcoming season.
1: Yeah. So I think we're at a place where we can actually start to, we've got plans in place so we can start making announcements. We've got two operas coming up in this coming season. Historically, we've done one most of the time. We had one season where we did two. So we've got two fully staged productions this year. One by Dvorak, which is an abridged two-act version of Rusalka, sung in English. Really important to us to have opera be accessible. So we thought we'll do two productions, one in English and one in Italian. So November of 2026, we have Rusalka. And in April of 2027, we have Gianni Schicchi by Puccini, which is completely different style. Mm-hmm. Rusalka is very like fairy tale land, very whimsical.
2: Think Little Mermaid. It's essentially the Little Mermaid.
1: Yeah.
2: And then Gianni Schicchi is this uproarious comedy. Yeah. And Gianni Schicchi runs about an hour. Our abridged Rusalka should run about an hour and a half.
1: That's what we're going for.
2: Keeping it keeping it digestible for new audiences, but also still very satisfying for those who love opera already.
0: Yeah, so it's something that people who perhaps aren't exposed to the art form, they can kind of find their way with the music that you're presenting. It isn't necessarily something that's alienating. They can have a spot in that audience.
1: Mm-hmm. We've chosen to start small for that reason. Mm-hmm. Our first production, I think, was maybe under 90 minutes. Mm-hmm. And we wanted to be able to allow people to experience opera. We do not feel like it's an art form that should be exclusive, or that you should have like a baseline of experience to experience. That's why we're starting to gradually increase the kind of scope of what we're doing.
0: Yeah.
1: So that way our audiences can grow with us.
0: Well, certainly this weekend's event is a very nice encapsulation of all of the work that you've done and are going to do. It's Bold City Opera. The performance is a fundraiser cabaret. It's called Encores and Evolution. Saturday, May 16th. It starts at 7:00. It's at St. John's Cathedral in Tolliver Hall. Brandon Smith, Christine Alfano, thanks so much for being here today. I really appreciate it.
2: Thanks for having us.
1: My pleasure.
0: All right. And thank you for listening. Join us tomorrow when we discuss how new state DEI restrictions could impact the upcoming city budget in our monthly Ask the Mayor segment. I'm Ann Schindler. 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

I'm Scott Tong. President Trump plans to travel to Beijing to meet with China's leader Xi Jinping. The high-stakes summit will address trade issues, the U.S.-Iran conflict, technology controls, and more. What does each side hope to achieve?

0: China holds huge economic and strategic leverage over the U.S. That's because the country largely controls global access to critical minerals, minerals that the U.S. military cannot function without.
1: This little backwoods Montana company is suddenly a hub of some very, very important materials.
0: Why the U.S. government is pouring millions into a Montana mining company. On the next All Things Considered from NPR News.
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0: Venezuela's political landscape has been shaken up recently, and with the changing of the guard, a brand of left-wing populism linked to former President Hugo Chavez may be losing its grip.
1: Yo creo que esto es el fin de Chavismo.
0: This is the end of Chavismo, says one Venezuelan. Hear that story next time on The World.
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3: I'm Indira Lakshmanan. 30 years on, we remember the blizzard that claimed the lives of 8 Mount Everest climbers with a survivor who wrote the book on the expedition Into Thin Air.
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2: Job postings that the class of 2026 is vying for. So it's very competitive out there. I feel bad for these folks. This is just one of those cases of bad timing.
3: Right. As you say, that not just that the junior postings are falling, but the senior level postings are rising. You know, maybe not a layer of bureaucracy, but there you go. Mm. You also say the number of people leaving jobs fell. And so that it also happens as the number of entering is rising.
2: Right. So we call that churn of the labor market. It's sort of the good part of the labor market. People leave and they go to new places. They find new jobs. But, you know, we've talked about this idea of job hugging, that you're holding on so tightly to that job because it's scary out there, especially at a time where people are very worried about prices going up. They're seeing high gas prices. They're worried about other things. And a lot of people hanging on to those jobs for their health care benefits. Again, another aspect of what could be changing in the labor market. And I think that this is really putting a sour mood out there for the class of 2026. I don't want to rain on your graduation day, but,
3: but
2: even for the parents, it's good to know that it's not just your kid. It is really has become hard. I would be remiss if I didn't say that I know a lot of people will say, oh, this is all because of AI. It doesn't actually appear that that's the case. It could be in certain industries, but, you know, net, we're still seeing people hiring software engineers and we're seeing hiring going on. It's just not as robust as it once was.
3: Well, we've been asking listeners how their job search is going. Mm. You can go to herenow.org right now, weigh in. Here's Daniel McGough. He's been applying for jobs in his field since last August.
4: I have a master's degree in neuroscience. I've gotten a total of 2 interviews and 0 jobs other than Jimmy John's. I'm working at a Jimmy John's right now.
3: Okay, that is tough. But Jill, you've got such great career advice. We'll post it at herenow.org. But even if you don't, you know, we should say this isn't about just college graduates. You know, people who are just getting trying to get every kind of job in service or anything. You say they have to be more relational, one way of fighting AI.
2: Yeah, absolutely. If you have a human connection, your friend's friend, your friend's friend's friend, your cousin's third cousin, I don't care who it is, a human connection can actually take your resume out of the AI queue, out of a filter, and get it to somebody in the hands of somebody who can maybe help you get that next position. Right. Work your relationships. I promise I won't call it networking. Build relationships. Right. Keep them up.
3: And when you get in, be more relational.
2: Be human. You bet.
3: Jill Schlesinger, CBS News business analyst, host of Jill on Money. Thanks as always.
2: Thank you.
3: Here and now.
5: Venezuela's political landscape has been shaken up recently, and with the changing of the guard, a brand of left-wing populism linked to former President Hugo Chavez may be losing its grip.
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2: And can you briefly tell us about the historic chant that Haitian fans embraced during the game?
3: Absolutely. Gunadje à la Sol. Haiti's men's national soccer team is nicknamed Les Grenadiers, or Soldiers. And Grenadiers Attack, Gunadje à la Sol, that's what that means. It's a Haitian chant with roots in revolutionary France. Fans typically embrace this chant as a symbol of resilience both on and off the field. For some historical context, enslaved Africans in Haiti gained their independence from France in 1804 after a 13-year resistance, and so this historical chant is pretty important.
2: And now we have 10 seconds. A lot of excitement in Miami?
3: A lot of excitement. Miami-Dade County is already buzzing ahead of the bronze medal game. So tons of organized events across cities, towns, and villages.
2: All right. Wilkin Brutus, the reporter for WLRN in Miami. Thanks for being with us. You're listening to Here and Now.
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7: 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Could a generational ban work across the U.S.? That's next time on 1A.
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9: I'm Robin Young. It's Here and Now. Long before there was CSI, there was Kay Scarpetta, the forensic pathologist in almost 30 novels by best-selling author Patricia Cornwell, who may have single-handedly created the genre of the forensic detective. And now Kay Scarpetta is being played by Oscar winner Nicole Kidman in an Amazon Prime TV show. Patricia has a cameo swearing her in.
10: I, Dr. Kay Scarpetta, do solemnly swear I will faithfully and impartially discharge all of the duties incumbent upon me as chief medical examiner to the best of my ability. Second time's a charm.
11: Good luck, Dr. Scarpetta.
9: So Patricia Cornwell is flying high. Literally, she pilots her own helicopters, gets eight-figure book deals, counts among close friends, past presidents, Tom Clancy, Jamie Lee Curtis. But as we learn in her new memoir, hers is a fame born of pain. She was pretty much on her own as a child. Her dad abandoned the family. Her mom was mentally unstable. When Patricia was nine, her mom threw all her kids' clothes in the fireplace to burn, then drove them all from Florida to South Carolina and dropped them off at the home of evangelist Billy Graham and his wife Ruth with a note, "Please take them." Well, the Grahams befriended Patricia for life. Her new memoir is True Crime. It tells of how hitching rides with cops and befriending a medical examiner to watch autopsies led to Patricia's incredible storytelling. It's an astonishing life, really. And Patricia Cornwell joins us now. Welcome.
12: Well, thank you. It's such a pleasure to be here.
9: I just want to start with that childhood. Your mom, she'd be institutionalized at one point. You'd later in life visit the same institution.

0: it by kneecapping a rival, if you will.
1: Well, definitely that's a piece of OpenAI's argument. Look, Elon Musk just wants to build his version of this, and in fact he is. Elon has XAI, which is now part of SpaceX. That's his for-profit AI. That there's really everyone here wants to make money on the future of AI. That's a big part of OpenAI's argument.
0: All right. Ina Free, Chief Technology Correspondent for Axios. Thanks so much for being with us.
1: Thank you.
0: Here and Now is a production of NPR and WBUR. I'm Deborah Becker.
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9: U.S. war on Iran has triggered an oil shortage worldwide, which also means a plastic shortage and questions about alternatives.
10: We certainly use a lot of plastic on stuff that we don't really need to use plastic for.
9: I'm Carolyn Beeler.
11: And I'm Marco Werman. Also on the show, Mother's Day in Mexico is often more mournful than celebratory.
12: It's truly a terrible situation to not have the possibility of finding a family member, having a proper funeral, and so on.
9: Plus, meet the doctor who discovered a genetic disease that now bears her name.
13: And at the time, there weren't any genetic testing, and it was all about seeing and recognizing and discussing these rare cases.
11: And we won't let you go until hearing from your average punk violin duo from Spain.
9: That's all ahead on The World.
14: Live from NPR News, I'm Lakshmi Singh. President Trump says the U.S. ceasefire with Iran is on, quote, massive life support. He's rejecting Tehran's counterproposal to the U.S.'s plan for ending hostilities. NPR's Aya Batrawi has the latest.
15: The details of the latest U.S. proposal for ending the war haven't been made public, but Trump has repeatedly said he wants Iran to halt its nuclear enrichment and open the Strait of Hormuz to commercial shipping. Iran's control of that vital waterway since the start of this war has given it leverage it didn't have in previous negotiations with the U.S. Iranian President Masoud Pezeshkian said that Iran will never bow its head before the enemy. Iran says any deal with the U.S. should include steps by both sides, including the U.S. lifting sanctions and unfreezing Iranian assets. And while the ceasefire is still holding, Kuwait, the United Arab Emirates, and Iran each report intercepting drones over their territory. Aya Batrawi, NPR News, Dubai.
14: More than 20 countries are receiving or treating passengers from a cruise ship with a hantavirus outbreak. They include 18 in the U.S. One American has tested positive. Admiral Brian Christine, Assistant Secretary of Health, sought to reassure the public today.
16: Let me be crystal clear. The risk of hantavirus to the general public remains very, very low.
14: The U.S. Supreme Court is planning to discuss this week how it will handle a set of cases that could severely weaken and

0: Some 25 million Americans live with rare genetic diseases. That is nearly 1 in 13 people, more than half of them children. The path to discovering what the condition actually is and then finding treatments can take years. And for children who have these mysterious medical conditions, getting a diagnosis can be life-changing. We are about to meet a doctor in Cyprus who changed the lives of hundreds of people, including reporter Deepa Fernandez and her daughter.
1: So the first thing you should know about Dr. Paola Nicolaides is that she doesn't want the credit for discovering the ultra-rare genetic syndrome that bears her name.
2: I just described the patient's details, characteristics, and then other people did all the hard work of actually identifying the gene and naming the diagnosis.
1: It's true. Other people did do a lot of work as well. But from the moment this Cypriot pediatric neurologist walked through the door to meet my daughter, who has the syndrome, it's clear she is a force.
3: Hi!
1: She was genuinely excited to meet my 17-year-old daughter, Maya.
2: You're just so honoured and so privileged to have met you.
3: Yes,
2: all the way from the States.
1: Maya and I travelled to Cyprus to meet Dr. Nicolaides as part of a journey we're on to learn more about her very rare condition. Today, there are about 330 diagnosed cases, most of them children. The name Nicolaides has been said in our household many, many times. And now, here we were in Nicosia, Cyprus, meeting the doctor herself.
3: Dr. Nicolaides is the person who found my syndrome.
1: When Dr. Nicolaides came across the very first patient with unusual features and symptoms back in 1991, she was a young doctor, early in her medical career, on a year-long posting in London. Michael Baraitsa was the senior medical geneticist under whom Dr. Nicolaides worked.
2: And at the time, there weren't any genetic testing, and it was all about sort of seeing and recognizing and discussing these rare cases.
1: And it was on one of these rounds that they saw a young woman, June, who presented with unusual characteristics.
2: Sparse hair. She also had some intellectual difficulties and epilepsy. There was a blue book called Smith's Malformations then available, and you had to flick through the pages of this book to try and find something that looked similar. So there were photographs of children with syndromes, and you would have to kind of say, okay, does it look a bit like this?
1: They didn't find anything. So they described this very unique patient in a scientific paper. Very sparse hair, intellectual disability, which at the time they called

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1: A Morning Edition team is in China, bringing you the latest on President Trump's summit with Chinese President Xi Jinping. And a new NPR Ipsos poll reveals Americans' evolving attitudes toward the U.S.-China relationship. Tomorrow on Morning Edition from NPR News.
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6: It's All Things Considered from NPR News. I'm Elsa Chang.
7: And I'm Sasha Pfeiffer. A new class of merchant seamen are about to graduate into the workforce and into a world situation that might keep them awake at night.
6: But they're getting lucrative jobs and they have almost no expenses while at sea.
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7: First, this news.
9: Live from NPR News in Culver City, California, I'm Dwayne Brown. More than a dozen Americans who were on board a Dutch cruise ship at the center of a hantavirus outbreak are back in the U.S. Officials say 16 passengers are in Nebraska and two others were sent to Atlanta, but only one person has tested positive so far for symptoms. Brian Christine is Assistant Secretary of Health and Human Services. He says the administration is taking the virus outbreak seriously.
10: Let me be crystal clear. The risk of hantavirus to the general public remains very, very low. The Andes variant of this virus does not spread easily, and it requires prolonged close contact with someone who is already symptomatic.
9: Experts say the hantavirus isn't new, and the human-to-human strain has been contained before. The only American to test positive so far is being held at the University of Nebraska in a biocontainment unit for further evaluation. The California man accused of trying to assassinate President Trump at the White House correspondents' dinner has pleaded not guilty today to the charges. As NPR's Brian Lucas tells us, Cole Allen entered his plea at a hearing in federal court.
11: The 31-year-old faces four counts, including trying to assassinate the president of the United States. At his arraignment, Allen was in shackles and an orange prison outfit. He stood at the podium as his attorneys entered a plea of not guilty to the charges against him. Prosecutors say Allen traveled from Los Angeles to Washington, D.C. by train and booked a room at the same hotel where the White House Correspondents' Dinner takes place. Allen then allegedly tried to storm the dinner with a shotgun and other weapons, but was stopped at the outer perimeter by Secret Service agents. He is scheduled to be back in court in late June. Ryan Lucas, NPR News, Washington.
9: An update on Wall Street despite the war with Iran threatening to drag on. This is NPR News.
2: And this is WJCT News, 89.9 in Jacksonville. Good afternoon, I'm Sid Hoskinson. Florida lawmakers return to Tallahassee tomorrow to begin a special session focused on putting together the state budget. Douglas Soule has more.
12: This is the second year in a row lawmakers have not been able to pass a budget during the regular session. This week, lawmakers will meet in committees organized by spending area until noon Friday at the latest. Everything that's not figured out will get sent to the Senate and House budget chiefs to work on, mostly behind closed doors. The session is scheduled to go through May 29th. There's a 72-hour cooling-off period between the budget release and the final vote. Legislative leadership says lawmakers will come back after Memorial Day to vote. But if budget talks slow down, the schedule could change. I'm Douglas Soule in Tallahassee.
2: A couple of roadway improvement projects will disturb your motoring zen this week. Drivers will face single-lane closures on Hexer Drive northbound near the off-ramp at Fort George River Bridge near Allemachanie Park. The lane closure is scheduled from 9 to 6 through Friday. Meanwhile, overnight operations are scheduled through Thursday on State Road 16 between County Road 315 and the First Coast Expressway in Clay County. Expect the single lane to close between 7 at night and 6 the next morning. Cloudy skies in Jacksonville. 87 degrees downtown, cloudy and 80 degrees right now in St. Augustine. 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
4: 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Scattered showers and thunderstorms tonight through Wednesday. Highs in the low 80s inland, low 70s at the beaches. Sunny on Thursday.
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6: In Denver, I'm Amy Scott, in for Kai Rizdahl. It's Monday, May 11th. Good to have you with us. I hate to start the week off on a down note after that surprisingly buoyant jobs report we had just before the weekend. It showed strong job creation and low unemployment in April. But the other economic shoe, and there's that metaphor, drops tomorrow with the latest inflation numbers for April, the Consumer Price Index. And forecasters are expecting it to show a big increase in prices, led, no surprise, by gas and energy. Marketplace's Mitchell Hartman has the outlook.
7: I heard the word hot from a bunch of economists about tomorrow's inflation data, and not in a good way.
8: Tomorrow's CPI report, it's going to be a hot one.
9: I'm expecting the second straight extremely hot increase.
10: It's simply unmitigated disaster to have rising energy and related energy commodities.
7: That's Arun Sundaram at CFRA Research, Joe Bruzuelas at consulting firm RSM, and Jay Hatfield at Infrastructure Capital Advisors. Economists expect headline inflation in April to come in at 3.8% year over year. In February, before the Iran war started, it was 2.4%. Jay Hatfield says we've seen this before when inflation spiked during the 1970s OPEC oil embargo. Difference now is that the Iran war is also affecting other key economic inputs.
10: It's not just an energy price shock, but the closure of the strait is impacting a number of commodities exported out of the Middle East, so like aluminum, steel, and fertilizer.
7: So far, we haven't seen core inflation rising sharply. That excludes food and energy. But it's what Joe Bruzuelas at RSM expects to see in coming months.
11: Second order effects whereby transportation costs jump,
9: And then it begins to show up in food prices. And then later on in the year, due to the disruption of refined products and fertilizers, we're expecting another round of price increases.
7: U.S. consumers, meanwhile, are increasingly convinced higher inflation is back. Joanne Hsu at the University of Michigan Consumer Surveys says folks are bracing for
11: quite a bit of short-term pain. For the next 12 months, consumers are absolutely expecting those gas price increases to pass through to consumer-facing prices overall.
7: If headline inflation comes in as high as expected for April, it will more than outpace average wage gains over the past year, says RSM's Joe Bruzuelas.
9: What that means is people's actual wages, once you adjust for inflation, will likely either be flat or in decline.
7: And he says even if the Iran war ends tomorrow and supply chains return to normal, price increases already in the pipeline will still keep inflation running high through at least the end of the year. I'm Mitchell Hartman for Marketplace.
6: On that last point, an end to the war was looking even more distant today after President Trump rejected a counteroffer from Iran. Wall Street, though, continued to look the other way. We'll have the details when we do the numbers.

0: If you're a fan of a dense bean salad or homemade hummus, then you probably have chickpeas in your pantry. And yes, they are protein rich and delicious, but it turns out they and a bunch of other food staples might not be as nutritious as they were even a decade ago. And the reason is carbon dioxide. Sarah Kaplan wrote about it at the Washington Post in a story called "The Invisible Force Making Food Less Nutritious." Sarah, welcome to the program.
1: Thanks for having me.
0: So climate change has a lot of consequences for food, but I was surprised to learn that the carbon dioxide itself that's causing global warming is a problem. Can you talk about why?
1: Yeah, so scientists think that it has to do with the way that plants grow. They take carbon dioxide out of the atmosphere and turn it into carbohydrates. And when there's more carbon in the atmosphere, that's more, you know, quote unquote, food for the plants to grow. But the problem that plants are facing is that there's not a comparable increase in the other kinds of minerals, things like zinc and iron, phosphorus, calcium, these really important minerals in the soil that are not so important to the plants, but are really important to the people who consume those plants. And that means that, you know, any given bite of a plant is going to have more sugar in it and less of these essential nutrients.
0: Wow. So I talked about chickpeas. That's a big one. What are some of the other crops that are losing their nutritious value?
1: Yeah. So some researchers in the Netherlands did what's called a meta-analysis last year, and they found that dozens of nutrients across dozens of different crops are all being affected. So that includes everything from really essential staples like rice and wheat and soybeans to lettuce, to potatoes, to sweet peppers, to canola. And one of the really interesting things is that every plant seems to be affected a little bit differently. So for example, chickpeas, like you mentioned, you know, between the 1980s and 2040, zinc in chickpeas is expected to decline almost 40%.
0: Wow.
1: But you know, really, it is across the board. Most nutrients in most plants are seeing some kind of decrease.
0: Across the board, this research, I think, found that nutrients fell by a little over 3% since the late 1980s. But you're right that that's actually, it sounds small, but it's pretty significant in terms of the potential health impacts.
1: Yeah, and that's because nutrient deficiency is a huge public health problem around the world. And a lot of people live kind of on the brink of nutrient insufficiency. And so just a small decrease in, particularly in staple crops like rice and wheat, can lead to huge consequences for those people, particularly in low-income countries where a lot of people might get half of their calories from something like rice. You know, if that rice becomes less nutritious and they're getting half of their calories from it, all of a sudden that's a big decline.
0: So what can we do about this? I mean, is there a way to make up for the loss of nutrition in these crops? Is everyone going to have to take supplements?
1: Yeah, I mean, it really depends on who you are and what resources you have. So those of us who live in wealthy countries where we're able to afford really diverse diets, this shouldn't be too big of a problem. What the experts that I talk to are really worried about is what happens in low-income countries. And, you know, one of the solutions, the potential solutions, is these fortification programs. A lot of countries already have them where they will add nutrients to flour or rice. But there are something like 2 billion people around the world who already suffer health problems, whether that's anemia from lack of iron or immune system problems from lack of zinc. So if these fortification programs aren't solving the problem that already exists, the experts were kind of dubious that they would be able to compensate for the problem that's going to get even bigger as carbon dioxide in the atmosphere increases.
0: And the obvious solution is to stop emitting carbon dioxide, right? But I mean, we are so off track on those goals. And it's interesting, you actually mentioned this in the story, that opponents of climate action often like to say, well, more carbon is good for plants. It increases growth. But this evidence sort of gives lie to that argument, right?
1: Yeah, I think it's a lot more complicated than just saying plants need carbon to grow, therefore carbon is good. The other reality is that climate change, which is caused by carbon dioxide pollution, is also making it harder to grow our food. There's wildfires and floods and extreme heat and drought. All of these things are critically depleting yields, and you get not just a decrease in the quality of crops, but also probably a decrease in quantity. And both of those things are huge problems that really are addressed by reducing carbon dioxide emissions.
0: Sarah Kaplan is a climate reporter for The Washington Post, where she wrote about the invisible force making our food less nutritious. She and graphics reporter Naima Ahmed share the byline on the story. Thanks so much for joining us.
1: Thank you for having me.
0: If you want more on how climate change is affecting our food and vice versa, check out the podcast I host, How We Survive. We did a whole season on the topic. And we've got a brand new season coming out later this month. It's all about engineering nature. Large-scale climate interventions, some say, could be our last hope. Here's a sneak peek from the trailer. Are you talking about darkening the sky?
2: So a constellation of sunshades would cast an even dimming of shade across the entire Earth.
0: We're exploring ideas for cooling the planet that are out there, like really out there.
2: Investing that much in building anything in space creates a whole space economy.
0: And talking with entrepreneurs trying to bring these ideas to life.
3: The only thing worse than a private company doing this is no one doing this at all.
4: Do either of you have a science background?
3: We don't.
5: No. If we do this, this is a decision that will affect all life on the planet.
6: Alls we are guinea pigs in their laboratory.
0: How We Survive, Season 9, launches May 27th.

0: Mitchell talked earlier about the rising cost of living. The latest American affordability tracker from the Urban Institute found that even before the recent run-up in gas prices, nearly half of families struggled to pay for essentials like food, childcare, and housing. Wages aren't keeping up with rising costs, even beyond traditionally expensive parts of the country. One potential solution is adult education, programs that can help people increase their earning power as prices rise. Sarah Ash from the Texas Standard has that story.
1: In a packed auditorium at Austin Community College's Eastview campus, Suha Kabakli addresses students being inducted into the National Adult Education Honor Society.
2: I made a choice. I will pursue my future with determination.
1: In 2010, when she was 17, Palestinian refugee Kabakli moved from Iraq to Austin with no high school diploma in tow. Schooling wasn't so easy for her in Texas either.
3: I was bullied a lot for not speaking English, for wearing scarf. What I wasn't expecting was to be that much.
1: She dropped out after 3 months, got married, had 2 kids, and then in 2021, she decided to get her GED so she could have a career of her own.
3: My husband, he told me, go to school. Don't just be at home. Don't wait for anybody to do things for you. You fight for yourself.
1: People get GEDs with a variety of career goals. Electrician, mortician, EMS, paralegal. But one commonality is that their earning potential goes up when they get the certificate. Sharon Bonney, CEO of the Coalition on Adult Basic Education, says improving educational outcomes for adults is one way to combat the affordability crisis.
4: There have been studies done that show for every dollar given to adult education, there's a $60 return to the economy because it helps them to get a better job.
1: A better job means people pay more taxes and have more money to buy consumer goods. They are also less likely to need public assistance, according to Literacy Pittsburgh CEO Carrie Harris.
5: If any, they become much more self-sufficient, and that pays dividends for all of us.
1: Harris says historically, adult education enrollment has increased when the economy slows down. This is true not just for GED classes, but also workforce training certifications.
5: Because people need to upskill to get back in the job market and be competitive. Also, because these programs are free for the most part, this is a way to get upskilled without investing, money.
1: Kabakli says the free classes she can access at Austin Community College after completing her GED was one draw to continuing her education. Her goal is to become a radiologist because of the job prospects, and she also likes the opportunity for continuing education within the field.
3: In radiology, you keep growing, and there is no stop to it.
1: Austin Community College receives money from the federal government to help fund programs like the one Kabakli is in. These dollars have been uncertain in recent months. President Trump proposed deep cuts in his 2026 budget proposal, though Congress did reject them. And when you look at the numbers, it's hard to argue with the value of adult education. According to the U.S. Bureau of Labor Statistics, people with a high school diploma earn about $10,000 more a year than those without. Adult education can be a long road, but Austin Community College Adult Education Dean Kathy Dowdy says it offers students a way forward.
6: They need a place to come and to have hope, and that's us.
1: Kabakli is on that long road now, taking classes online. Her hope for her daughter is the same message she shared with her fellow adult ed students at ACC.
3: I want to be a living example for her. I'm fighting for it, and I'm not going to stop fight for it until I get it.
1: At the moment, that fight looks like an English composition course and elementary statistics. In Austin, I'm Sarah Ash for Marketplace.

0: Coming up, a trip to a solar island in Brazil. But first, let's do the numbers. The Dow Jones Industrial Average gained 95 points, 0.2% to finish at 49,704. The NASDAQ added 27 points, 0.1% to close at 26,274. And the S&P 500 ticked up 13 points, 0.2% to end at 7412. The National Association of Realtors reported that sales of existing homes rose just 0.2% in April and were flat year over year. Looking at single family homes in particular, sales were 0.3% lower than they were this time last year. Sales were sluggish thanks to higher interest rates. Bonds fell in related news. The yield on the 10-year T-note rose to 4.41%. 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
0: This is Marketplace. I'm Amy Scott. Unless you tune out during the numbers, you've no doubt heard that the NASDAQ and S&P have been hitting one record high after another, in spite of all the uncertainty surrounding the war in the Middle East. That's thanks, of course, to the AI boom, and specifically chipmaker stocks. NVIDIA is at the top of the heap, but its competitors, Intel, Micron, AMD, and Qualcomm, have been on a tear for the last month or so, too. Research from JP Morgan says that's encouraged a slew of retail investors to pile into the chip market. And as Marketplace's Megan McCarty-Carino reports, it could be a sign that this boom is headed for a bust.
6: What started as a frenzy for NVIDIA processors has rippled through almost every layer of the computing supply chain as demand for AI has ballooned.
7: The word I hear a lot is parabolic. Stock prices going straight up.
6: Jay Goldberg, senior analyst at Seaport Research, points to the Philadelphia Semiconductor Index of chip designers and manufacturers. It's up more than 50% in the last 6 weeks, and that's giving Goldberg flashbacks of the dot-com boom.
7: Every time you start to hear people saying, this time is different, this is a new economy, I think it's right to sort of be cautious.
6: Add a rush of retail investors once prices are soaring, and the warning lights really start blinking, says William Quinn, an economic historian at Queen's University Belfast. He says retail investors tend to be later and less informed than institutional investors.
8: So they're buying because of the hype or because the price has gone up and they're extrapolating that into the future, then the prices can lose all connection to what these assets are actually worth.
6: Quinn says bubbles are often preceded by innovations that make it easier for retail investors to buy and sell assets. The rise of E-Trade and the dot-com boom. Robinhood today.
8: These trading apps are just the next iteration of that. So now you don't even have to get out of bed to buy and sell these assets.
6: But the business fundamentals of chip companies are much stronger than the dot-coms during the boom, argues Stacey Razgon, senior analyst at Bernstein Research.
9: The driver of this, like so far, has actually surprisingly been earnings. It hasn't necessarily been irrational.
6: Unlike Pets.com, chip makers are reporting massive revenues, and big tech has signaled ever greater spending. Whether that growth is sustainable is the key question, says Jed Ellerbrook, a portfolio manager at Argent Capital. He says anything from the effects of the war to lackluster returns on investment could slow the data center boom.
10: There is just so much riding on this AI buildout. That in itself is a risk factor for the market.
6: But for now, the chips are still up. I'm Megan McCarty-Carino for Marketplace.

0: While the U.S. government has retreated from renewable energy under President Trump, the global transition away from fossil fuels continues. The International Energy Agency predicts renewable capacity will more than double by 2030, led mostly by solar energy. In Brazil, some 30,000 solar panels are being installed on a small archipelago that is one of the country's most famous tourist destinations. The aim is to make the area almost completely carbon-free by next year, part of a wider effort across the country to shift to solar. Gisela Regatao reports.
1: Fernando de Noronha's main island is tiny, 7 square miles, and isolated, 220 miles off the northeast coast of Brazil. A UNESCO World Heritage Site, the island has lush vegetation, huge volcanic rocks, and a blue ocean that is home to dolphins, sharks, turtles, and all sorts of fish. Noronha has around 3,000 residents, and a record of 139,000 tourists visited the archipelago last year, 5% above the limit set by the government. Until now, its electrical grid was powered by a diesel-fueled thermal plant. For many residents here, the shift to solar is a no-brainer.
2: Poluição vai ser menor aqui na ilha.
1: It will reduce pollution on the island. Diesel is very polluting, says Felipe Silva, a server at a beach shack. The new solar power plant in Noronha occupies 53 acres right in front of the airport. It will generate 22 megawatts of electricity, almost four times the current consumption. Many residents wanted solar panels to be installed on their roofs to avoid clearing any forests on the island. But Leonardo Moura, operational superintendent of Neo Energia, the company that distributes electricity here, says they couldn't do that. They needed the plant to be equipped with a battery system that stores energy to serve the island at night. He says the project was approved by the Ministry of Energy and followed all environmental regulations. Our goal was to have the least possible impact. The solar panels will occupy 1.5% of Noronha's territory, he says. Moura says that starting next year, the diesel plant will just serve as a backup during rainy days, for example. For more than 11 months a year, the island will be 100% carbon-free, he says. The new plant costs $70 million and is being built in partnership with the federal and state governments. Customers won't pay higher fees, Moura says. More than 40% of Brazil's electricity comes from hydropower. But solar is growing and is already second with 25%. Solar panels are also being installed in remote regions of the Amazon as part of a federal program. Almost 1 million people in that region don't have access to electricity. John Werdig, energy transition manager at the nonprofit Arayara, believes solar power makes sense for Noronha. But he says the archipelago also needs to improve energy efficiency. Many public buildings are old, and newer, fancier hotels need more electricity. There are hotels with one jacuzzi per room. That's a crazy idea for an island that has the most beautiful ocean in the world, he says. In addition to the transition to solar, a ban on combustion vehicles was supposed to take effect in Noronha last year. That's on hold until 2030. In Fernando de Noronha, Brazil, I'm Gisele Regatao for Marketplace.

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1: This final note on the way out today. Coming next year, Wordle, the TV show, the New York Times and NBC Universal announced today they're teaming up to produce a game show based on the five-letter word guessing game, to be hosted by Savannah Guthrie with Jimmy Fallon as a producer. Launched by Welsh software engineer Josh Wardle during COVID, the free game united lockdown-weary players across the world before the Times acquired it for an undisclosed low seven-figure sum. Whatever they paid him, today I'm thinking he could have asked for more. Amir Bibawi, Caitlin Esch, John Gordon, Noya Carr, Steve Mullis, and Stephanie Seek are the Marketplace editing staff. Kelly Silvera is the news director, and I'm Amy Scott. Hope to see you back here tomorrow.

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2: 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Could a generational ban work across the U.S.? That's next time on 1A.
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4: I'm Scott Tong. In China this week, ahead of the Trump-Xi summit, one big topic is Taiwan. U.S. policy has been ambiguous, carefully worded to maintain the status quo and avoid conflict.
5: The Trump administration, by pursuing the summit diplomacy, is leading some in Taiwan to doubt the U.S. commitment. And Beijing wants to exploit that.
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6: Complex and unprecedented, the Spanish authorities are calling it.
7: Antes del desembarco, asintomáticas.
6: Passengers who'd been stuck aboard the Hanta or maybe Hantavirus-stricken Dutch cruise ship disembarked in the Canary Islands this weekend, prompting the highest stakes game of where are they now since maybe COVID. Some of the evacuees, American and French, have since tested positive for the virus, and yet public health officials seem remarkably calm.
8: We do have one individual who was taken to the biocontainment unit early this morning, and we assessed that individual. They are doing well.
6: Possibly because this is not the one to freak out over. Coming up on Today Explained from Vox, answers to the age-old question, how bad is it really?

0: My bots are doing more than your bots. 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I'm Stephanie Hughes.
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0: There's a new flex in Silicon Valley. How big is your agent swarm? 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They can work on your behalf autonomously 24/7 on whatever goal you give them. You might think having an army of AI minions could free up some time, maybe make work more chill. Well, in Silicon Valley, you'd be wrong. Marketplace's Megan McCarty-Carino has that.
2: At a Menlo Park Starbucks down the road from all the big venture capital firms, John Wong hosts a meetup for the AI agent curious.
3: Welcome. Join us.
4: Hello.
3: Hey, grab a chair.
2: Wong is a tech industry veteran who runs his own startup investment network, and he spent the last few months trying to automate as much busy work as he can.
3: So I have right now 8 bots running. So for example, in the morning at 6 a.m., it goes to Reddit, looks at the top threads and the topics I'm interested in, and I told it by 7 a.m., in my inbox, I want a report on the top news items I'm interested in.
2: Wong used to pay for a human assistant in the Philippines. Now, he just pays for tokens. That's how AI usage is measured. A crowd of about a dozen showed up on this Wednesday night in March. Entrepreneurs, big tech workers, and hobbyist tinkerers. Kevin State runs sales strategy for an AI startup.
5: If I adopt this now, I probably have a 3 to 4 month runway before everyone else catches up. And so I want to be ahead of the curve to be more efficient.
2: A sense that you're falling behind if you're not 10xing productivity even while you sleep has taken over the industry, says Nikunj Kothari, a venture capital investor in San Francisco.
6: Everybody has this feeling of like, hey, time is the only thing that matters. And in that given unit of time, which we don't get back, how can I have AI do a lot more for me than the next person?
2: He calls it token anxiety, people keeping tabs on their agents during parties, at bars, even at the park. Kothari himself is running agents for email, market research, and data analysis. He's replaced his evening Netflix time with Claude Code, dreaming up new tasks to automate just for fun.
6: I have 2 young kids at home, and I felt guilty because I'd be like, oh, go to bed quickly so I can get back to my computer.
2: There is a sense of genuine excitement, but also fear, according to Eric Weber, who spent years leading data and AI teams, most recently at Grammarly.
7: The changes happen so quickly that I think it's disorienting for people because we're not used to job families getting disrupted in 2 or 3 months.
2: AI is automating the very skills that tech workers spent their entire careers developing. Weber says the industry is in a collective identity crisis.
7: But I think what is causing a lot of stress for people is that doing more doesn't necessarily create more leverage or impact, right? You're just doing more stuff. And so we don't spend a lot of time on the question, like, what should you actually be doing?
2: To answer that question, Weber decided he needed to do less. He still uses agents, but about a month ago, he stepped back from his full-time executive role to spend more time thinking, writing, and talking to people.
0: That's Marketplace's Megan McCarty-Carino. I'm Stephanie Hughes, and that's Marketplace Tech. This is APM.
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9: My name is Laurel Bristow, and I am an infectious disease researcher, and now I work for the Emory Rollins School of Public Health and Communications and have a weekly radio show and podcast show all about public health called Health Wanted.
8: So we are speaking early Monday morning. Yesterday, the passengers that were on board the cruise ship that got hit by hantavirus, they got off the ship. And what happened next? What has been happening in the meantime with those people?
9: So all of the Americans who were on the cruise ship who were waiting to see their fate are now in a containment facility in Nebraska that is run by the University of Nebraska. It's the only government-funded facility that can handle people who have been exposed to potentially, you know, novel or pathogenic viruses that have emerged. And so they are there to get monitoring and assessment from a care team. And then hopefully they won't stay there for too long. They're going to make a decision in conjunction with their care team about where they're next going to spend the 42-day quarantine that is being recommended, but they are not being forced to stay in that facility, though I think there's a possibility that some might choose to if they want to.
8: All right, so 42 days of confinement, that is a long time, and it suggests that what we're dealing with here is something that is kind of serious. What is hantavirus?
9: So hantavirus is actually a family of about 40 different kinds of viruses, and they are primarily spread by rodents coming into contact with the infected feces, urine, or saliva of rodents who are carriers. And just to be clear, not all rodents are carriers of hantavirus. You know, people I've seen have been really scared about saying New York is full of rats.
8: Yeah.
4: I live in New York City. That is the mecca for rats and rodents.
10: Because rat poop is always over here in New York City. Rats be running all rampant around here in the city.
11: And that's why I drink out of a straw in New York City out of every can I get from a pizzeria.
9: Not every kind of rodent carries hantavirus. In the U.S., it's primarily deer mice, and they are usually found in the southwest of the America. That's where we see our hantavirus cases. What's unique about this is that the Andes kind of species of hantavirus is the only one that we have seen be able to transmit person to person.
12: Yes, it has spread person to person, but that has been in the context of very prolonged, close contact, so people who are sexual partners, people sharing a bed.
13: And even then, it's still considered rare for this to happen. So this isn't like COVID. It doesn't spread as easily, and you can't get it through casual contact, like while out at the supermarket.
9: And because it happened to get into an environment that is conducive for the spread of infectious disease, the way the close confined quarters of cruise ships are, that's why we're seeing such a kind of profound spread within people who are on this cruise in a way that we haven't really seen before.
8: Is it a very deadly disease?
9: It can be. It depends on what kind of hantavirus it is, but the case fatality tends to be up to 40%. I think Andy's virus is 38% currently.
8: Oh.
9: And that's because it can do things like cause pulmonary syndrome, which causes severe pneumonia that can cause people to die, and it also can cause renal failure.
8: Okay, so how did the Andy's version of hantavirus get on this cruise ship? What do we know?
9: We're not sure. That investigation is ongoing, but I think the most likely working theory at this point is that one or two people who

0: Terrell Hogan Law.
1: I'm Wayne Hogan. The Terrell Hogan Law Firm represents the families of wrongful death victims.
0: More at terrellhoganlaw.com.
2: Which included visits to sites where the species of rat that's known to carry Andy's virus was present.
3: The first case was a 7-year-old man who passed away on the ship, and it just seemed, nothing seemed out of the ordinary. And then, of course, 2 weeks later, his wife got off the ship, or his partner got off the ship, and then she became ill and died. And on the same day that she got off, someone else became extremely ill and had to be medevaced. And I think around that time, there started to be the suspicion that something was going on that was not just a fluke.
4: The past few weeks have been extremely challenging to us all. As I'm sure you know.
5: What's happening right now is very real for all of us here. We're not just a story. We're not just headlines. We're people. People with families, with lives.
6: How does a person get this? Like, what are the symptoms, and then how are they passed?
3: One of the problems with the hantavirus outbreak is that the symptoms overlap a lot with influenza, so it's not going to be the first thing that you suspect.
7: Mm. Early symptoms often feel like many other common illnesses and include fever, headache, muscle aches, stomach pain, nausea, or vomiting.
3: In these cases, you really have to think about what your actual exposure risk is with something like this. And then person-to-person spread, we don't know a ton about that yet. I think this outbreak in particular is going to teach us a lot. There have been outbreaks in Argentina before that were limited person-to-person spread. So I can't really say for sure, but it does appear that this spreads, you know, similar to an influenza, but less so. It seems like you do need fairly close contact or to be in a room that has no ventilation with someone who is sick for a significant period of time.
6: Oh, that's interesting. So this, what happened on the cruise ship is actually helping our understanding of how this thing spreads. Unfortunately, but yeah.
3: Yeah, if you want to find a silver lining for it, it's that this is going to allow us to learn a lot more about how this particular type of hantavirus spreads, which will help us in the future.
6: When we see and hear that the people have been let off the ship and that they're in a containment facility in Nebraska, that feels good. I mean, we don't like that anybody's sick, but good that they're all in one place. But you do know that there are like real outstanding fears here. What happens if, you know, one of them leaves the Nebraska facility too early? Or what happens if somebody somewhere drops the ball? How much of a concern is that really?
3: I am honestly really not concerned about there being significant onward spread of this disease. I mean, I think it's a small number of people. They are, you know, acutely aware of the severity of the situation. They have been stuck on this boat, probably reading headlines about them and stories and posts about people saying keep them on the boat forever.
8: So the people on the boat with the hantavirus and they want to get off. Well, I ain't trying to be heartless and cruel, but no, y'all can't get off. Stay out there.
9: Bomb that ship. It's actually quite simple and logical. When there is an illness aboard a ship, you quarantine the ship until the illness is gone for the greater good.
3: I think that is a pretty good deterrent for them to not do anything too crazy, to be the villain or, you know, the potential cause of an outbreak, which, again, I don't think will happen just from the way this virus functions. But they are being taken care of by professionals. They are going to be monitored by professionals. And people don't like to think about it, but this sort of stuff is not as uncommon as you think. You know, I worked for the San Francisco Department of Public Health when there was an Ebola outbreak in West Africa, and we monitored people who had been there caring for patients when they came home, you know, and they got to quarantine in their homes, and we called them to check on their symptoms and make sure everything was good until they were out of that incubation period. So this is something that does happen behind the scenes. You're just getting a lot more information about it because it is such a strange situation for hantavirus to be on a cruise ship.
6: Okay, that's somewhat comforting.
3: Yeah.
6: In the realm of less than comforting, President Trump was asked late last week if Americans should be worried. And he said,
10: it should be fine. We hope. I hope not. I mean, I hope not.
6: We'll it was not what we've come to expect from presidents when there is one of these sort of situations. But hey, it's President Trump. How would you rate the public health response coming from the administration, coming from the top of the food chain in Washington to this point?
3: Yeah, I mean, I would like there to be more regular updates. We're getting to that point now where the CDC is starting to put out more regular updates about what is happening.

0: happening. I think that the people who are actually working on it are some wonderful, well-qualified people. The Epidemic Intelligence Service is a wonderful program that is very good at disease tracking outbreaks. I think it's unfortunate it took us this long to be involved because we have left the WHO. That has really limited our ability to get information quickly and to be involved as quickly as we should have been, or as, you know, had the level of involvement that we should have been having, which is really unfortunate. And I just want to be very clear. My concern about this hantavirus outbreak becoming pandemic level or even spreading really to anyone outside of the cruise line is incredibly low. But I am worried about our capacity to respond to an illness or a pathogen that transmits more readily if one should present itself in the future.
1: All right. So it seems pretty clear if you look online that there is a lot of misinformation spreading about hantavirus. Some of it is kind of in a jokey way. Let's, you know, blow up the boat. Some of it is people claiming, and I've seen a lot of this, people claiming to be public health experts or doctors and saying, you know, it's time to panic. It's time to freak out. As people are consuming news about this, how should they best make sure that what they're getting is accurate, it's sober, it's not hysteria?
0: Yeah, I mean, unfortunately, science communication requires a lot of nuance. So if people are communicating things without any nuance, that is a pretty good sign that that is not someone that you should be investing a lot in, because there are so many unknowns in this situation. You know, there are things that we know for certain. There are things that we don't know. There are things we were waiting on. And I think for someone to present something as black and white is a really good sign that they are, you know, not being cautious about where the information is at this point. Also, anyone who appeals to emotion, who tries to get you to panic, is probably not a trustworthy source, because anyone who works in infectious disease outbreak, anyone who works in research, knows that there is no point to panicking. It's not going to change a situation. What you need is to arm yourself with information to make the best choices for yourself and for your family and to feel comfortable. So I think this appeal to emotion that's happening with a lot of people is a good way to get engagement, especially because people are so heightened after having experienced COVID. But I think it's really important to think about if someone is presenting information to you that is going to inform you, or that it is just causing an emotional reaction in you.
1: Laurel Bristow. She's an infectious disease researcher with the Emory Rollins School of Public Health. Coming up, what we did and didn't learn from COVID.
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3: A Morning Edition team is in China, bringing you the latest on President Trump's summit with Chinese President Xi Jinping. And a new NPR Ipsos poll reveals Americans' evolving attitudes toward the U.S.-China relationship. On the next Morning Edition from NPR News.
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1: Lawrence Gostin is a professor of global health at Georgetown and also directs the World Health Organization's Center on Global Health. He's been thinking a lot about COVID these days. All right, so you've said and you've written that what happened early on in this outbreak raises some very real concerns for you. What are the concerns?
8: So, you know, I think the easiest way for your listeners is, suppose it wasn't hantavirus, which is really hard to transmit. But suppose instead of that, it was a highly transmissible virus. Suppose it was a coronavirus or an influenza virus. These viruses that can mutate quickly, rapidly transmit, we would now be looking at a potential pandemic. Because what happened was, is that the initial reporting of the first cases was very much delayed. After the first death, people disembarked in large numbers and flew to all quarters of the world. Since the deaths and since the reporting of hantavirus, more people have disembarked and also flew to every region in the world. And so you can imagine you would have an infectious disease, novel, of pandemic potential, rapidly scattered across the globe. If this was a stress test of our pandemic preparedness, in my view, we failed quite badly.
1: All right, a reasonable person might say, Doctor, but it's not COVID. It's not Ebola or influenza. It's something that, as you said, is harder to transmit. So is that the reason why people are being let off the ship and let travel? I mean, is the system responding to the virus that we have, which is hantavirus, hard to transmit, or was there a real failure that you can point to here?
8: Well, there are several real failures. I mean, as I mentioned, people disembarked and went across the globe before we knew it was hantavirus.
1: Ah, okay. Okay.
8: And after somebody had died of hantavirus. And so that was the first breakdown. Another breakdown was in Cape Verde, where nobody would let any passengers who needed care and treatment get off the ship for that purpose. And it just reminded me of the global paralysis that occurred with cruise ships early in the COVID pandemic, and particularly the Diamond Princess.
9: The outbreak aboard a cruise ship in Japan is getting worse, with more than 130 cases confirmed, including nearly a dozen Americans.
10: We're now learning two passengers from the Diamond Princess cruise ship have died.
11: It was just a disaster waiting to happen. I feel that we're sitting in a petri dish waiting to get infected.
8: Japan initially would not let anybody deboard. There was complete confusion and chaos. Ultimately, they did deboard. Rather than quarantining them, they went on their merry way to various parts of the world in planes, which are crowded vessels. And in any case, even if we know it's a relatively less transmissible disease, this is a disease that hantavirus that's person-to-person transmitted. And it is a disease that's far more lethal than coronavirus ever was. It's a really severe pathogenic illness. And so even with that disease, you send them on an 8-hour plane ride, cooped up with a lot of other passengers. That doesn't sound like using public health precaution to me. That sounds like an unplanned, uncoordinated response.
1: All right, so I hear you saying that some things went wrong in 2020. It was the responsibility of the ships. The Diamond Princess, I remember that very well, actually. And here we are in 2026, and again, we have the person running the ship, responsible for the ship, letting people off the ship, letting them travel. So the issue seems to be the same, different ship, of course. What should have changed between 2020 and 2026 to stop this from happening? And did any laws actually change? Did we update anything and say, from now on, if, you know, 10 people on a ship have a fever, y'all are out in the middle of the ocean until we figure out what the hell's going on?
8: Yeah, we did. In light of the failures during COVID, many of them global failures, including the cruise ship fiascos, the governing instrument that direct how we should prepare for and respond to global health emergencies were reformed, that called the International Health Regulations, their binding treaty. It was the United States under the Biden administration that actually pushed for the reform.
12: We can do this if we come together. That's why, ultimately, our plan is based on unity.
13: requires reasserting our global leadership, which is why I took an action yesterday for the United States to rejoin the World Health Organization.
14: We have made clear from the beginning of this administration and in rejoining that we believe the WHO does need to be reformed. Some of those reforms are more programmatic and bureaucratic. They relate to ensuring greater efficiency and effectiveness in responding to things like the outbreak of COVID-19.
8: I was in Geneva at the World Health Assembly, and at the very, very last day of the assembly, after 2 years of negotiations on amending these IHR or international health regulations, they were going to fail. And the United States, actually Secretary Becerra, went personally and said, you'd better adopt these. And so we did. Mm. I was on the WHO International Health Regulations Review Committee, so I was very closely involved. But that reformed the rules for governing outbreaks. And so today there is a kind of a pretty good blueprint for how we should deal with these kinds of outbreaks. The problem is that the World Health Organization has no enforcement power. It can't sanction, and countries routinely fail to comply because they're all looking out for their own self-interest.
1: What in an ideal world should happen?
8: We start with the fact that cruise ships are kind of the perfect storm for the spread of infection. They're owned by a private company. They're often flagged by a particular state. They go to ports where the countries at that port are in charge. And they're also traveling internationally. And they're in very congested, crowded conditions. So how do you make all of that safe? You start with rules, and we have them, but they're just not followed, of a certificate of sterilization, sanitation, hygiene. There needs to be really good medical care and public health expertise on board. There needs to be a state-of-the-art ventilation and filtration system, and there needs to be rodent control. That would make ship travel much safer, not completely safe, but much safer. But we have no way to require compliance. Then when there is an issue on board, they should first report it promptly to the World Health Organization, who would do an assessment. Then under the international health regulations, they should go to the nearest port, and the nearest port should disembark sick and exposed passengers and provide them care and treatment and provide isolation and quarantine where necessary. Then they should make judgments about who is safe to repatriate and put on board a plane and who is not. And for those who are not, they need to be in medical isolation or quarantine, provided really good intensive medical care. And then when it's safe, they should be transported to their homes in good coordination with their home governments to make sure that these cases are screened, tracked, monitored, and we have good surveillance and response capabilities.
1: And I'm tempted to think that because there has not been a high death toll here, even though there's a lot of attention drawn to the hantavirus outbreak, it seems likely that this will not be the thing that makes us change our behavior. This will not be the time that makes us wake up. But I could be wrong. Do you think we're waking up?
8: Well, you know, if COVID didn't do it, I don't know what would. So, you know, it's certainly caught people's attention. But if all of the death and suffering of COVID wasn't enough to really make us wake up from our lethargy and really prepare to have pandemic preparedness and good response, if it didn't put us all behind a strengthened WHO, if it didn't pull us together as a coordinated a global community, I don't know what will. Instead, COVID seems to have ripped us apart, and that's very sad to me.
1: Lauren, Lawrence Gostin. He teaches global health at Georgetown and directs the World Health Organization Center on Global Health. 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I'm Noel King. 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
15: 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Scattered showers and thunderstorms tonight through Wednesday. Highs in the low 80s inland, low 70s at the beaches. Sunny on Thursday.
16: I'm Chris Boyd. Up next on Think, why every American speaks with an accent.
6: Accents or sound differences among us are huge in terms of quick determinations about who people are.
16: We'll talk about how it happens, that the way we pronounce the English language changes based on not just where we live, but when, about features of Southern accents that only emerged after the Civil War, and about why Americans think we can hear a person's racial identity.
6: The thing about accents is it's not just about region. It's also about identity and social interaction and culture.
16: Our conversation starts after a short break.

0: Live from NPR News in Washington, I'm Ryland Barton. The Supreme Court is leaving access to a widely used abortion pill untouched until at least Thursday, while the justices consider whether to allow restrictions on the drug mifepristone. The order prevents restrictions on the medication imposed by a federal appeals court from taking effect for now. Women seeking abortions can still visit a doctor remotely, and the pill can be mailed to them. The EU says it will sanction Israeli settlers over their violence against Palestinians in the West Bank. NPR's Eleanor Beardsley reports it comes after Hungary's new government stopped blocking the measure.
1: Today, we reached a political agreement to sanction Israeli extremist settlers, said the EU's top diplomat Kaya Kallas on X. The measures, which include asset freezes and travel bans, are against three main settler organizations and their leaders. One of the groups worked to halt and disrupt humanitarian aid into Gaza. The measure will also target members of Hamas, which the EU designates as a terrorist organization. Settler violence in the occupied West Bank has increased dramatically since the 2023 war in Gaza began, and Israel has expanded settlements at a rapid pace. According to Israeli peace advocacy group Peace Now, more settlements have been approved in the last year than in the last two decades. Eleanor Beardsley, NPR News, Paris.
0: President Trump will meet with Chinese leader Xi Jinping this week in Beijing. The Iran war is likely to be a main topic, and NPR's Deepa Shivaram reports the AI race is also expected to come up.
2: When it comes to AI technology from American companies like OpenAI, Anthropic, and Google, experts say those models are better than what China's putting out. The U.S. is, by some estimates, about 6 to 12 months ahead of China. So Trump is right that the U.S. is leading the AI race in that regard. But where China is inching ahead is on AI adoption, how integrated AI is in their society, and how accessible their AI products are. In the meeting this week, Trump and Xi are expected to talk about global risk management when it comes to the rise of AI. Deepa Shivaram, NPR News.
0: A Texas man who was pardoned by President Trump for assaulting police in the January 6 attack on the U.S. Capitol has been arrested on new charges. NPR's Tom Dreisbach reports.
3: During the January 6th attack, Ryan Nichols assaulted police with pepper spray, called for revolution, and recorded this video.
4: So if you want to know where Ryan Nichols stands, Ryan Nichols stands for violence.
3: Nichols was sentenced to more than 5 years in prison for his actions on January 6th, but received a full pardon from President Trump. Now, the Harrison County Sheriff's Office in Texas alleges that Nichols repeatedly confronted someone in a church parking lot and put his hand on his gun in a threatening manner, leading to his arrest. Nichols is one of dozens of pardoned January 6th defendants who have since been charged or convicted of new crimes. Tom Dreisbach, NPR News.
0: And you're listening to NPR News from Washington. The Supreme Court has sided with Alabama, vacating a lower court decision that blocked a 2023 congressional map and allowed the creation of a second majority black district in the state. The decision sends the case back to a lower court for consideration. It comes after the Supreme Court's recent ruling that weakened the Voting Rights Act. Alabama has argued that the decision should free the state to redraw its own map. Some plants appear to have a special trick to survive periods of environmental upheaval. Ari Daniel has more.
5: There are species whose entire genomes get duplicated and stuffed into every one of their cells. It can ultimately impact survival, but it's pretty common today, especially in plants. Why is that? Researchers scoured the DNA of several hundred plants for evidence of genome duplication events that occurred long ago and looked to see when they happened.
6: They do not occur randomly. They are clustered in time.
5: In particular, says Ghent University plant biologist Yves Van de Peer, they cluster during periods of turmoil over the last 150 million years, times of dramatic cooling or warming or widespread extinction. Genome duplication appears to allow plants to survive extreme environmental stress. For NPR News, I'm Ari Daniel.
0: Sales of previously occupied homes were essentially flat in April, another lackluster showing for the housing market during what's traditionally its busiest time of the year. The latest figure fell short of the pace economists were expecting. The national median sales price increased 0.9% in April from a year earlier to $417,700. It's NPR.
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9: If you start your car in Florida and go north, you'll gradually see fewer and fewer palm trees and flamingos until, by the time you land in Maine, you are surrounded instead by moose and maples. The biological term for that gradual shift in plant and animal species by region is cline. But it's not only what you see that changes as you travel. What you hear can also shift. People in Florida and Maine may speak the same language, but the way they pronounce some of the words is markedly different. From KERA in Dallas, this is Think. I'm Chris Boyd. My guest has been interested in accents for most of her life, at least since she realized as a kid in Memphis, Tennessee, that her mom and dad, whose first language was French, did not sound like the other parents. Her new book explores why different accents form even across native speakers of English and how they shift not only across distance, but also across time. Valerie Friedland is professor of linguistics in the English department at the University of Nevada, Reno, and author of Why We Talk Funny, The Real Story Behind Our Accents. Valerie, welcome to Think.
10: Thank you. So excited to talk to you about accents today.
9: I mean, I think for some people, these seem like a trivial feature of language, but you write that sounding like the people around us provides a sense of belonging in pretty much every human society on the planet, which is to say we convey social identity through how we sound.
10: Absolutely. I think no one would discount culture as being incredibly important to everybody. And language is fundamental to how we establish our culture and how we recognize others from the same culture. So it's really foundational to our social identities and who we see ourselves as.
9: What is the difference between an accent and a dialect?
10: You know, I think a lot of people think of them sort of interchangeably, but from a linguistics perspective, an accent really only deals with differences on the level of sounds or pronunciation. So, for example, if you merge your pins and pens, that would be an accent difference from those that don't. But when you talk about dialects, that sort of differences on all different levels of language. So it can also incorporate sounds, but would be differences in vocabulary. So whether I say pop soda or Coke, and also differences in how we structure sentences. So whether I say might could or just might. So those are differences on a bunch of different levels, but accents or sound differences among us are huge in terms of quick determinations about who people are.
9: What's so interesting about accents is that most Americans think everybody else has one and they do not. talk about native accents and why we all have one, whether or not we can hear it.
10: If you've ever left your place of origin, you should know you have an accent, because when you go somewhere else, you sound different than everybody else there. But I think what we get in the U.S. is particularly is the myth of non-accent. And that's because it's true, particularly in the last 75 years or so, as sort of class divides have gotten narrower, so that there are many more middle class speakers and they get attracted to a similar form of the way they sound, that we tend to think of ourselves, if we have a middle class accent, as being unaccented, particularly if we're from the Midwest or the West, that don't have really noticeable accent features that people point out. But the reality is, no matter where you are, you have a distinctive way of speaking. And just because people don't call you out for it doesn't mean you don't have it. And if you've ever gone to Australia or Great Britain, you're the funny accent. So clearly you have one. It's just whether people point out features of that accent as something that's distinctive or not, that makes you think you have one or don't.
9: You mentioned the social class aspect of this. Is this what is called linguistic leveling that's at work at the level of communities and maybe entire societies?
10: Well, class and linguistic leveling are two different concepts, really. Class can have leveling if you are sort of all thrown together from different classes and you have to work together in ways that establish more interaction and collaboration, like in the early colonial period. But linguistic leveling is anytime you have a bunch of speakers with different backgrounds, either different languages or different varieties of the same language come together for an extended period of time, they tend to converge in the way they're speaking so that certain really, unusual traits will die out and things that are really more frequent will tend to get sort of exaggerated. And so that we end up with a more convergent system over time. And that's called a leveled dialect.
9: I distinctly remember I spent my childhood in Long Island, New York. I had an accent but could not hear it at the time. Visited my cousins in upstate New York who I thought had a very strange way of speaking. They insisted they talked like the people on TV, which I think many of us feel like we do, right? That there's this fairly uniform way of speaking that is just generically American. Is there a name for that accent?
10: Well, that's often called the general American or broadcast standard accent. And it's, historically based on a Midwestern model. But of course, if you go to the Midwest today, there are quite a few distinctive ways of talking and accents there. So I don't know that we'd really still refer to it as the Midwestern standard exactly anymore. But yes, a lot of people, especially those that are in broadcast sort of journalism, tend to move towards that standard version of English that people think is unaccented. But a lot of people, even in very accented places, also seem to think they talk that way. Even when someone would play a clip from the radio or TV and say, "You sound nothing like that," they would still believe it. It's called the myth of non-accent, and it's very pervasive, especially among middle-class Americans. But it's really historically the Midwestern accent that has been the broadcast standard since the middle 20th century.
9: So what we're talking about today is the province of sociophonetics. How is that different from sociolinguistics?
10: Well, it's really a subfield of sociolinguistics. Sociolinguistics is studying the ways that language and society vary. So who I am, my social identity, who I spend my time with, how does that affect the way I talk? That's really the question of a sociolinguist and how language changes over time because of it. A sociophonetician is really just a fancy way of the person that studies the accent aspect of that. So if I'm interested in mainly sounds and how they vary among people based on their social identity, then it's essentially, I'm a sociophonetician.
9: Do you have to travel to hear different kinds of accents, or are you able to use media now to listen to anything you want to hear?
10: Well, I do use a lot of media, especially when I'm looking for examples of things. But in the research I do, there's nothing like speaking to real speakers. And in fact, that's kind of the bread and butter of the type of work that sociolinguists do. Field work is extremely important. And so a lot of my research has been helped along by the internet so I can collect data using that as a resource. So I can record people over the internet or do sort of perception tests online. But you still have to talk to actual people to understand what's really going on in language, and not performative things like people might put on social media.
9: Many people listening are probably most familiar with the many, many accents that characterize how English is pronounced and spoken around the world. Do all languages, Valerie, that have a pretty wide geographic distribution of speakers tend to have similar numbers of regional accents?
10: Well, some places, of course, have more. So I think you could look at Great Britain as a place that has a lot more linguistic diversity than the U.S. And part of that sort of the settlement history of the U.S. and Britain are different. So I would say that we actually have relatively few compared to some places. And in Europe, you have a lot of regional variation in very small areas. So it really isn't equivalent to the size of the place or even the size of the language necessarily, but to sort of how people interact in those places. And you have little villages that people are living and sort of working and hanging out with everybody. That's going to foster unique developments of sounds in their speech that will make them sound more alike than people that live in a neighboring village, even if they don't have a lot of interaction. So It's true that all languages pretty much have dialects or varieties, and they will develop accents, particularly over time as people are separated. But it's not necessarily easy to predict how many different varieties a particular language will have. In part, the more people you have that speak it, the more likely you'll get accents because they're just sheer numbers. But it's really about social togetherness and social isolation, and that is really the fodder for accents.
9: Time is a big factor here as well, right? Like that R sound that is missing at the end of words in some British accents might have been there loud and clear centuries ago.
10: Well, it absolutely was in the 16th and 17th centuries, really the first hints we get that it started to disappear, but it had weakened already over the centuries. So originally in English, in the beginning of the Old English period, it's likely it was more of a trilled R, sort of like the Scottish burr. Or the sort of trill that you hear in some of the Romance languages like Spanish. Those all came from Indo-European, which probably all inherited it from that language with the trilled R. Something about R inherently, it's really complex phonetically, but it makes it weaken over time and gradually sometimes disappear. So the roots of that is probably millennia old, but the roots of R-lessness is actually pretty recent, and that's why Americans don't generally drop their R's, because most of the people that came here in the early colonial period had their R's and weren't going to give them up easily.
9: How do we know this, since recorded sound is a relatively recent innovation?
10: I know. It's really unfortunate for us as linguists that they didn't have iPhones back then. It would have made it a lot easier. But what we do have are written records. And while those are imperfect, one of the things that helps us is in that period, literacy was not really very common, and people kind of wrote more like they spoke. There weren't the spelling norms established like they are now. So people would write how they pronounce things. And we see around the 15th century, the first hints that R's ever started to get dropped, primarily in words where it was like R-S-T, like first or worst. We'd see it written as fust or wust. Or arse was written as ass, right? So that's where we really see the R starting to drop, right before S's. And then by the 1700s, we start to see it get left off more and more. And that's what tells us how it started to kind of increase, until finally we have in the 17th century people commenting on it being a weak and vulgar form to drop your R's. So by then we know it had really become pervasive enough for people to mention it.
9: Presumably, everybody's wondering why that happened. You explain in the book there are two principles that play a role in determining how sounds change over time and across accents, and that is ease of articulation and ease of perception. What is ease of articulation?
10: Well, you know, we all like to do things in the most efficient way possible, and speech is no different. So when we can make things easier to pronounce, easier to say, because we have to move our tongues and lips really quickly in rapid succession to make words happen, then if we can delete a sound or reduce a sound or kind of make less of a gesture with our tongue to make that sound and still be understood, then we will do it. And this has been true in all language over time. This is something that we find in all languages affects how people talk. But ease of perception is we're only going to do that to the point where people can still understand us. So, of course, what might differ between us is if you're not in my group, you may not understand it the same way that someone in my group would. And that is what makes it hard to understand me if you're outside the group. But if I can drop something to make it easier to say, like dropping an R, because that's kind of hard in a bunch of different consonants in a row, then I'll do it because it makes me more efficient as a speaker.
9: This explains why it can be much easier if you're learning a new language to do pretty well reading that language than listening and having a conversation. I'm thinking about a phrase that we say in English all the time, like, know what I'm saying? Like, if you don't speak English as a native and you don't know that that means, do you know what I am saying? You're probably lost.
10: Oh, absolutely. You are. Or jeet yet, right? What does that even mean? Unless you know that means did you eat yet, you would have no clue. It's not just that we drop a lot of sounds, which all of us do, no matter our social rank or station. So we might have these ideas that, you know, it's only lower class speakers that drop things. But the reality is everybody does it no matter what. But it's also that we have different stress and intonation patterns when we're learning a different language. So it's not just that English drops up some sounds and sort of makes things more efficient to say. It's also that we have different stress patterns in English than you would find in other languages. And that also can get in the way of understanding what someone says when either you go to learn a different language from an English background or you're learning English from a different language background.
9: My guest, Valerie Friedland, is professor of linguistics at the University of Nevada, Reno, and author of the book, Why We Talk Funny, The Real Story Behind Our Accents. We'll be right back.
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12: 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And a new NPR Ipsos poll reveals Americans' evolving attitudes toward the U.S.-China relationship. 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
14: Smoking rates in the U.S. are at their lowest recorded levels ever. But newer tobacco products appealing to young people have come on the market, potentially addicting more of them for life. Some cities and countries are experimenting with a new approach, a generational ban, preventing tobacco sales for anyone born after a certain year. Can a generational ban work across the U.S.? That's next time on 1A.
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15: It's being called a scientific and aesthetic breakthrough, the largest ever image of the Milky Way. 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
15: The hidden chemistry at the heart of the Milky Way. That's on the next On Point.
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9: This is Think. I'm Chris Boyd. We're talking today about regional accents, how and why they develop, how they're changing. My guest, Valerie Friedland, is professor of linguistics at the University of Nevada, Reno, and she's written a book called Why We Talk Funny, The Real Story Behind Our Accents. Valerie, a moment ago you talked about different stress patterns in English than in other languages. What is phonotactic constraint?
10: Well, that's a very scary way of saying that we learn the rules when we're young of how certain sounds can come together in our language and what's a possible combination of sound and what's not. So, for example, in English, I would never have a word that starts LP. It just wouldn't happen. And as a native English speaker, I automatically know that. I mean, there is no word anybody can think of that starts LP in English, and I would never make up a new word like that. But there are plenty of words that start PL. So PLA is completely possible. And as a young child, I learn what's possible and what's not in my language, and that can differ across languages.
9: So, for example, you explain that an English speaker learning Swahili starts with a number of words that have beginning consonants MB or MZ. There are no words in English like that. So how do we cope if the sort of rules that we were raised to speak with did not teach us how to say those things?
10: Well, we usually use some sort of strategy that will work to let it be something that would be possible in our language, which is slight adaptation. So if, for example, in Swahili, you can start words with an MB cluster. You would never find that in English. Now, we can end words with it, but we can't really start words with it. Or historically, a word like home would have ended with that cluster. But what we'll do is we'll sort of insert an extra vowel between the M and the B, so mub, would be more like we pronounce that. A really classic example in English is when Spanish speakers try to pronounce words like student or even Spanish, the SP and the ST clusters cannot happen word initially in Spanish. And so what they do is something similar to the strategy that an English speaker trying to speak Swahili would, and they stick a vowel beforehand. So they're like student, Spanish. And that is because of phonotactic constraints.
18: We've established that everybody speaks with an accent, even if we just cannot believe it. You write that we also all hear with an accent. What is that about?
10: I think the most fascinating thing in writing this book was just realizing how people are tied to this idea of accent being about how we sound and have no clue that it's also about how you hear, because you filter everything you hear through ears that have become so attuned to your own accent that they actually leave out things that don't exist in your language. So, this is why when you go to learn another language that has sounds that don't exist in the language that you come from, so TH is a perfect example of that, it's really hard to learn it as a speaker of another language. So English has TH sounds. TH is very rare in world languages. I think only 8% of languages actually have that sound, the th sound. Mm. So, my parents really struggled with that sound because French doesn't have the TH sound. And throughout their lives, they were never able to pronounce TH because they couldn't hear it. It wasn't a sound that existed in French. And so they substituted a T or a D for it. So D's and dem and does, which we hear, for example, in Chicago speech or New York speech, happens because of, in the 19th century, massive immigration of speakers of languages that didn't have a TH sound, had to adapt it in some ways. And then that becomes what's called a substrate influence, or an influence that persists in their children, even if their children no longer speak the native language that they came with. So it becomes part of their English, and then it starts to serve some sort of social identity purpose.
18: So, as you mentioned, you learned to speak in a home where both your parents spoke French-accented English. Why did you, and pretty much every child of an immigrant I've ever met, develop a thoroughly, native American accent?
10: That is one of the questions that I think really is super common that I get in terms of accents. Why do we sound different than our parents? Because it seems so natural and logical that we would end up speaking like the people that raised us. But if you think about what it is to raise children and how they want very little to do with you as a parent, especially as they age, it shouldn't be that big a surprise that actually the peer group is really, really intensely important to the social identity of a child. And that is their predominant input linguistically. So yes, you hear your parents when you're very young, and they play a role in sort of giving you the basics of that language. So they're often the biggest influence, in the first year of life when a baby's just starting to recognize language input and figure out the sounds that they'll need. But as soon as you start interacting with other people and other children, whatever's spoken more largely around you, whatever accent, so a southern accent or northern accent, that's what you'll pick up. And we see something called the three-generation pattern, which says that if your parents spoke a foreign language and they move to a place that speaks a different language, the children might be bilingual. But by the third generation, the parent's native language is typically lost. And this is a really, really common pattern in the United States.
18: Were you raised learning to speak French at home?
10: I was not. I was raised learning to recognize the cuss words in French. Those were the ones that my ears would wake up to. But unfortunately, no, my parents did not, because they were worried they would mess with me speaking English if they did that, because the ideas around second language learning at that time were not the same as they are now. We know that children born into two language systems do quite well at learning both of them. But at the time my parents came over, I'm aging myself here, but the theory was that you confused a child if you gave them two different systems. So unfortunately, I took French in high school for 4 years. So I do speak bad French, but but I didn't learn it from my parents except for the bad words that they used when they were fighting.
18: Well, maybe you know this just as a scholar then. Let's assume that someone grows up in a household where Spanish is primarily spoken, but the kids are speaking English at school and outside. Are those children likely to speak accented Spanish if they're mostly speaking that at home? Like, do they have an American accent in Spanish, or do they speak Spanish more like the household language?
10: You know, often they are told, I have a lot of Spanish-speaking students that are American and they speak English as well, but they're told by their parents, where they predominantly speak Spanish to them, that they sound American, mm-hmm. that they don't sound authentic. And part of that is because really where we get our accent is through interaction in that language. And a lot of times children born in households like that don't just speak Spanish to their parents. They may also speak it to their family friends, to their peer group that also have a Spanish background. And so a lot of times it's kind of a mixture of that influence. And so it will sound slightly different than the accent that their parents have, because there's a lot of different influences on those kids. What they do tend to do is also bring some of the Spanish influence into their English when they live in really strongly Spanish speaking communities that also speak Spanish and English. So for example, in Miami, we find a Miami English that is an accent really, really sort of influenced by the predominant Spanish background of the people that speak there. So it's an American accent with some Spanish overtones.
18: Hmm. How do our parents' accents shape the way we talk if they are just originally from a different part of the country than where they are raising us?
10: There's some really fascinating research on sort of the influence that parents have on us. And, you know, in all, no matter what the parents are speaking, obviously they're our first language input, and they teach us a lot about just sort of how language works. So segmentation of speech sounds is something that we kind of learn from our parents, because we're hearing that speech stream from them no matter what language it's in. And we're trying to, you know, learn as a baby, as an infant, by the age of one, how to separate that into separate sounds. But in terms of the long-term influence of parents on accents, what's really interesting is there was a study in Pennsylvania, in Philadelphia, where there's a very salient accent, right? The Philly accent is super complex. It's one of the most interesting accents of sort of historical American accents. It's very, very complex to acquire as a child. And the children that had the true Philly accent were only those who at least had one parent from the Philly area. Huh. Now, most of the kids might have passed for being from Philly if they'd been raised there, but if you actually measured them as a linguist would to know who got the exact pattern in sort of full replication of what we know historically to be the Philly accent, it was the kids that had been raised there with a parent also from the area. So they do seem to play some role in acquisition. It's just more subtle than we might think.
18: Some people find it pretty easy to understand people who speak with a different accent than they have themselves. Others really struggle. What determines where we fall on that continuum? Or maybe that's a question for a neuroscientist rather than a linguist, but I'm curious what you know about that.
10: Well, there are a lot of different factors that go into how well we understand someone. Some of it is purely, you know, some of us are better at listening, at hearing, like we're super hearers of accents. And we're also usually finding those people are super learners of languages. So they're more adept at picking up new languages and new accents. Some of that suggests maybe there's a different cognitive mechanism that they're activating more largely, so that they're sort of maybe using more resources cognitively to do that. But it also seems that people that show really good imitative ability, so that they can imitate people and sound really well, or have more musical ability, so they can hear tones and music really well, they seem to do better with languages, both hearing them and learning them. So there do seem to be some traits that make you better. But it also can be attitudinal. So part of it is we find that people that are really motivated to hear that someone else, or motivated to learn a language, or motivated to communicate with someone, tend to do better at understanding them. There's also an expectation issue. So if we are going into an interaction without having any knowledge about the type of accent they're going to have, our brain is kind of wired to expect what the norm is. But if we all of a sudden hear someone with a foreign accent and it's unexpected, it causes a cognitive kind of blip, and it makes it harder for us to understand them at first. So some of it can simply be that we weren't prepared to hear that different accent. Our brain's not as used to it. We're not as familiar with that accent, and it creates problems. So we find in that case, people with a lot of exposure to different accents tend to do better at processing novel accents as well.
18: I watch TV and I'm always astonished by actors who can, you know, slip in and out of accents and really not, you know, you can't tell that they're not from a certain place. But occasionally there is a word. I find that actors from the UK who can do a really good American accent will sometimes slip up and say anything instead of anything. And that is just not something that happens really in American English. Is that an example of this concept of the shibboleth?
10: It can be. Usually a shibboleth is a particular word that's pronounced a certain way that gets sort of tagged as being, oh, you're from that place. I think, you know, y'all, for example, is probably the best shibboleth, because if someone says y'all, although that's not so true anymore because y'all is becoming super popular everywhere. But historically speaking, y'all was a very Southern trait. And if someone said y'all, you tag them as a Southerner. That's really sort of the classic type of shibboleth. But certainly I've noticed that too. There's certain words that are really hard for a British speaker to say. Another one that happens sometimes is the R drop, you know, with the R in the post-vocalic position, sort of at the end of words. A lot of times that people that are acting and they are good in all cases, they mess up on the R's, you know, so they don't fully say the R. It's sort of an approximated R. So you could call that a shibboleth in the sense that it just is something that you kind of clue into and notice. But shibboleths are usually very specific in terms of what tags someone from being from someplace.
18: My guest, Valerie Friedland, is professor of linguistics at the University of Nevada, Reno, and author of Why We Talk Funny, The Real Story Behind Our Accents. This is Think. I'm Chris Boyd. Valerie, of course, our racial identity doesn't have any physiological bearing on how we hear or pronounce words. What accounts for the phenomenon that in the United States, we often have a sense that certain people sound white or sound black?
10: The thing about accents is it's not just about region. It's also about identity and social interaction and culture and anything that separates us socially in ways that kind of contribute over time to developing a unique cultural identity often contributes to a unique linguistic identity as well. A lot of that goes into whether we spend time together. And historically in the United States, Black speakers and white speakers have been very segregated. And so if you have something like that, even segregated in the same city, you're going to develop unique speech features that identify you as a speaker of one ethnic group or another, if that's important to your social cultural identity. And most certainly in the United States, race has always been a factor that's been really important to people's social cultural identities. And if you look historically at how African-American English developed, a lot of it is during colonial times, sort of the roots of African-American English got established from inter-settler contact and also West African substrate influences. But if you look at the history of the Great Migration, you have in the 20th century, almost half the African-American population moving from the South to urban, dense urban centers in the North, where they essentially had de facto segregation, which then creates sort of this intense identity, culture, linguistic formation that eventually will make you sound different than those that you want to distinguish yourself from. And that's essentially why race is so important to us in the way that we hear speech, is because we have used it to mark our identities for a long time in this country.
18: So were there features of Southern-sounding English that were preserved among Black Americans who moved north in the Great Migration?
10: The heart of African-American English is really Southern English. So many of the features that we would have heard as Southern at the beginning of the 20th century by everybody in the South got taken to the North in these urban centers with the Great Migration. So y'all, for example, which is not just a feature of Southern speech, but it's also a very salient feature of African-American speech more broadly, was brought to the North as well as sort of the pin-pen merger. So, you know, a classic Southern

0: USF Safety Florida, committed to reducing work-related illnesses, injuries, and workers' comp premiums while avoiding OSHA penalties and helping employers profit from safety. 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
1: Well, today might have only come into its own after the Civil War.
2: We think of it as so classic because everybody knows of the Southern English, and you think of that sort of Scarlett O'Hara, you know, plantation South as this sort of eternal Southern vision. But the reality is it was the Civil War that gave rise to the Southern accent we know today. That doesn't mean that in, you know, pre-Civil War times, the South didn't sound different. But the unique features we think of as classically Southern, the merging of pen and pen that I just mentioned, the classic drawl, sort of this, you know, kind of intonational pattern we think of as Southern, y'all, the far and var and rot and ross, kind of monophthization of vowels, all of that developed only after 1875. And we know that from looking at records, from recordings that we have left of Civil War, of Civil War veterans questionnaires that we have left, and also some recordings we have of people in the early 20th century from that were very old at the time.
1: My guest, Valerie Friedland, is professor of linguistics at the University of Nevada, Reno. We're talking about her book, Why We Talk Funny, The Real Story Behind Our Accents. We'll be right back.
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1: You're listening to Think. I'm Chris Boyd. We're talking today about the wondrous quality that our speech has, and that is accents from different parts of the world, even different times, and different parts of the country. My guest, Valerie Friedland, is professor of linguistics at the University of Nevada, Reno, and she's written a book called Why We Talk Funny, The Real Story Behind Our Accents. Valerie, a member of our team, who is an African-American woman, mentioned that sometimes she can hear the sound of another black person speaking based not even on the pronunciation of words, but something about the tone of voice. Is there a way that tone kind of overlays on top of accent?
2: Certainly. You know, we have vocal quality that we sort of attend to, and voice pitch kinds of factors. And there's something called jitter and shimmer, which are acoustic qualities that we can hear. And there has been a little bit of work on whether there are differences in the jitter and shimmer, which are sort of acoustic measures that are a little bit hard to explain in voices that are African-American versus European-American, and probably

0: also socially learned. Obviously, there's nothing, you know, biological about any of this, but sort of these sort of ways that people learn how to sound like the people they want to be like and the people they identify with. And so there was one study that was really fascinating that showed that it only took about 400 milliseconds for someone to recognize whether a speaker was Black, white, or Hispanic.
1: Wow.
0: From hearing them talk. So it's really rapid. And so it can be things that are even lower than the level of hearing a particular word. It could be the particular vowel. In that case, the word they heard, they played for people was just hello. And they discovered that people made decisions on the ethnicity of the speaker by the vowel sound. So it seemed to be how they said that vowel sound. And part of that could have been this jitter and shimmer I'm talking about, because it would have been most clear in hearing when you hear a vowel sound. So absolutely, there are little clues that we give that are so subtle and unconsciously learned that sometimes people can tell that. I just want to make it very clear, though, that there can be white speakers that sound Black and Black speakers that sound white. It has nothing to do with the color of your skin, the sound of your voice. It has to do with the way that you see yourselves and the people you spend your time with and those you want to identify with. And then we sort of socially learned that language and that accent.
1: English is the dominant language in the United States, largely because of our history as a former British colony. What can we know about how and when the sound of American English started to diverge from British English?
0: We know through written records, again, you know, obviously no iPhones to help us out then, but we know through written records that within about 100 years after the first colonists landed in Boston and Jamestown, that there was a very distinct American sound and that it was very different than that back in Britain. And in fact, one of the interesting things we see in those comments is that it wasn't that different amongst the colonists. So the American sound was fairly uniform, but what was striking about it is that it was better sounding than a lot of the accents back in England, in Britain. That's what a lot of people commented on, that it was sort of the middle class or the, sort of an upper class sounding voice, and that it was really remarkable how you couldn't tell where someone was from in the colonies, but you could tell they weren't British. So within 100 years, for sure, there was an American sound, and probably early than that, because it really just takes one generation of children to sound different than their parents.
1: Why do accents that soften or drop the R at the end of English words sometimes insert one where it doesn't belong? Like, if I were to revert to my long-lost Long Island accent here, I might have said something like, I made a drawing while I watched Law and Order.
0: Yes, and that's actually called linking R. There are two different kinds of inserted R's we get. The linking R, which is an extra R we find in dialects that typically drop the R, and New York is one of those, British English is another, and that is where you get lar and order. And then there's the intrusive R, which is where you get an R sort of just stuck in the middle of places that never had one by people that typically don't drop their R elsewhere, and that's when you say like Washington or squirsh. And those are distinct, even though people group them together. The linking R that you're talking about, so lore and order, or we used to hear a British newscaster talk about the Obama administration.
1: Right.
0: That's because in accents where you drop an R, the rule is you only drop it when it occurs before a consonant, but not before another vowel. And so that rule gets over applied to cases where it's possible there could have been an R, even though there actually wasn't. And so Obama and administration, you have an O and then an ah. And so it's kind of inserted there as if there were an R, because it's sort of misanalyzed as having one. But the Warsh in Washington seems to be a more of a mid-Atlantic trait that spread with sort of the mid-Atlantic dialect into the Midwest. And that seems to happen possibly because there was a rounder version of the ah vowel back in the colonial period that gave off an almost R sound. And of course, people didn't write much then. And so whoosh sounded more like whoosh. And then that pronunciation sort of got just sort of cemented in and spread along with the mid-Atlantic dialect to the heartland of America.
1: Most Americans know broadly what an East Coast accent is like or a Southern accent. People, or a Midwest, people don't necessarily think of the Western United States as having any particular accent. But you notice there are some features that are characteristic.
0: There are. I mean, the West was settled so much later, so it's several centuries past the time when the early colonial dialects first came together from all sorts of different inputs. And so it was American dialects at that time that settled the West. So they had already been leveled once on the East Coast, and then they traveled West. You had a second leveling, which is why I think people tend to think of the West as not having that many traits. But there's actually a vowel shift hitting the West that has radically reshaped the way that Westerners say their vowels. And one classic trait is something we call the cot-cot merger, which is where I have the vowels the same. So it's hard to tell in my speech, but it's words like C-O-T that are pronounced identically to a word like C-A-U-G-H-T, where if you were on the East Coast, you would say them separately. And that is part of the vowel shift. The other thing is saying the vowel a, like in that, more backed. So that. I don't know about that, which is kind of the classic Valley Girl accent, but also the sticking of a D and a sort of an N in this words like mountain or kitten, kitten, mountain, that's become a sort of classic Western feature as well that also seems to be spreading.
1: Those are interesting because those are ways of speaking that I associate with just young people.
0: Well, they are because they're novelties, right? And whenever we hear something new in speech, it's almost always young people that are leading it. And so it's very much a young Southern trait, and a young Western trait that is spreading out because the West Coast accent called the third dialect area seems to be traveling east. So even in Texas, for example, you see things like the cot-cot merger spreading there. And that seems to be picked up by young people. And so you're going to notice it wherever you are in young people's speech first.
1: I love these stories about students learning English in other countries, and they mention that watching the TV show Friends helped them develop a kind of American-sounding pronunciation system. Does TV in general that we just watch as a native speaker have an effect on how we pronounce English?
0: Generally not to the degree that we tend to think it does, because you know, we're not really having interaction with those people. But if you're modeling yourself after English and you want to learn certain pronunciations of certain words, it certainly can help you do that. So if you put a baby in front of a television, they will not pick up language from that TV. They won't pick up an accent from that TV, no matter how many baby Einstein tapes you play for them. But if you're an adult learner and you're learning things sort of more with motivation and kind of conscious attention, absolutely you could learn through television how to pronounce certain words and patterns, and it can help you with, you know, more American style pronunciation. But generally in terms of accents, you won't pick them up from watching television. Internet is different. It's a little more interactive, and so I think the influence that the internet has is probably more significant than that television has had.
1: Voice recognition technologies are such a part of everyday life now. We have speech to text functions on our phones, and we talk to Siri and Alexa and Google. How do those technologies deal with different regional pronunciations?
0: Well, sometimes not well. I get in fights with a Siri all the time. She does not like my accent at all. So we do find that when we test these different voice recognition technologies, which, to be fair, have gotten immensely better in the last even 5 years, they still don't perform as well with highly accented speakers in terms of non-mainstream accents. So when we have smaller amounts of data to train those voice recognition software technologies on, they just don't perform as well as when they get a lot of data from that accent. So that's why this sort of more Midwestern accent, that broadcast standard accent, seems to be what they do better with. So African American English, they perform more poorly. Southern American English, they perform more poorly. And that's simply because it's training data. Just like everything else about AI today, the more data it has from whatever pattern you're trying to teach it, the better it performs at that pattern. But still, I would say that the voice recognition technology today is amazing. And we've thrown, you know, it has created its own data. So it can now create Southern speech to train itself on. And that seems to help with it improving on those different accents.
1: My guest, Valerie Friedland, is professor of linguistics at the University of Nevada, Reno, and author of Why We Talk Funny, The Real Story Behind Our Accents. This is Think. I'm Chris Boyd. Valerie, I have four children in their 20s, all born and raised in and around Dallas, Texas. Not one of them, objectively, has a very strong Southern or Texas accent. But people I know who are the age of their grandparents, who were born and raised in and around Dallas, definitely do have those accents. Are regional accents on the decline in this country?
0: Well, first of all, more power to you that you managed to survive four children and get them all into their 20s. Good job, Mom, because I've raised two and I barely survived it. And my children as well have very little noticeable accent. And this seems to be something people are noticing everywhere, not just in the South, but also in pretty much every major city that has ever been called out for its accent, from Boston to Philly to New York to Atlanta. People are noticing that their kids don't sound like they're from those places. And so it is absolutely true that regional dialects in urban areas of the United States are fading away. And it's kind of a loss because those accents are encapsulating our history. But it also doesn't mean that there aren't new accents forming and that those accents will not come back. So they may not come back in the same way they sounded, but people always want to show their identity in different ways. And we find that people change in what identities that are important to them. Right now, what seems to be more important than being Southern or Northern or Western are things like being rural or urban. So the rise of country speech and a country sound has really been salient the last few years as an accent. Or ethnic accent, ethno-linguistic marking has also been very salient. So the African-American English accent is certainly really strong and also spreading outside of the originating group. So it's not that accents are dying, it's that regional urban accents are absolutely dying. And I think the South is one of the leaders in this. There's very few Southern children in big urban areas in the South that still sound very Southern.
1: What does a country sound?
0: A lot of it is also Southern. So the sort of traditional classic Southern accent has been kind of repurposed as a more general kind of country sound. So y'all, I think that's one of the reasons the y'all has been picked up and spread more widely. But really what we tend to notice is if you go, for example, even to Michigan, where there is something called the Northern City Shift and some sort of classic Michigander pronunciations, if you go to areas that are less populated, they tend to sound more like the people of the grandparents' age you were talking about. So that's sort of the rural-urban divide.
1: A lot of us hold biases. We judge people based on their accent. You said it takes a fraction of a second to even determine what we think someone's ethnic or racial background might be. Are there things we can do to sort of recognize that we might unintentionally hold some biases around accents and keep those biases in check?
0: Absolutely. There is a natural tendency for us to evaluate people on the basis of social facts about them, linguistic facts about them. And I think, you know, one thing we can do is just be aware that that's something that happens, and it happens so automatically, we often don't realize it. And what we find when we look at sort of class evaluations of people's accents or race evaluations of people's accents, it's not that you recognize and associate different groups with that accent. It's the stereotypes that then get attached to that after the fact that are really problematic. So it's not noticing that's the problem. It's judging that's the problem. So partially, it's just being aware that it happens and telling yourself or telling hiring panels or whoever is doing the evaluation that this is a problem, and that knowledge alone can actually mitigate its effects.
1: Valerie Friedland is professor of linguistics in the English department at the University of Nevada, Reno, and author of Why We Talk Funny, The Real Story Behind Our Accents. Valerie, this has been fascinating. Thank you for being with us.
0: Absolutely. It's been a pleasure.
1: 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Again, I'm Chris Boyd. Thanks for listening. Have a great day.

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